0: McEwen, and beautifully produced by Matt Kilty, Annie McEwen, and Sara Kari, with sound design by Jeremy Bloom. Reporting and translation help from Magnus Ormstad. Huge thanks to Ben Wilson, who's done his own fascinating research into the herring toots, and to Ola Tunander, Hans Gordon, Andreas Timmelstad, Klaas Helmersen, and Meg Bowles. Catch you on the flip, friends. May your sanity stay intact. And your wind broken.
1: This is a Mental Health Minute from Call to Mind. I'm Jessica Bari. 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People tend to think about stress as a result of something that happens directly to a person. But experts say looming issues in the world or things we see can be significant stressors. International expert on stress, psychologist Alyssa Eppel, explains.
2: 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So we have our personal stress. 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But now we have this whole layer of global stress from seeing what's happening from our town to a town across the world. 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
4: 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Taking a look at the forecast for the Twin Cities tonight, expect mostly clear skies. Lows will be in the upper 50s. Monday looks like lots of sunshine and warm highs are expected to make it into the low 80s. Monday night, expect mostly cloudy skies. We've got a 50% chance of thunderstorms in the evening. Lows are expected to dip into the low 60s. And looking ahead to Tuesday, expect partly sunny skies, a chance of showers in the afternoon. Highs are expected in the mid-70s.
5: From Futuro Media, NPRX, it's Latino USA. I'm Maria Hinojosa. Today, flipping Texas. Can Texas turn blue? We're going to start first with Tejano superstar Bobby Pulido, a self-described moderate Democrat hoping to court back Latino voters.
6: I'm running as a Democrat for sure. Always been a Democrat. But I'm not going to message like every other Democrat's been messaging because that doesn't work.
5: And later, Gina Hinojosa, a state rep and the Democratic candidate facing off against Governor Greg Abbott.
7: Every American should care about this race for governor in Texas. There is no race that is more important in 2026. The fate of the union depends on Texas.
5: All this coming up on Latino USA. Stay with us. No te vayas.
8: Live from NPR News in Washington, I'm Janine Herbst. Reports of poor conditions aboard the USS Abraham Lincoln during its record deployment out to sea could lead to future consequences for the U.S. Navy, according to one Democratic lawmaker. NPR's Shondaly Stuster has more.
9: Arizona Senator Ruben Gallego, a Democrat and Marine veteran, told ABC on Sunday the reports of poor conditions aboard the USS Abraham Lincoln will hurt morale and cause people to leave the Navy.
10: Right now, the aircraft carrier is going to undergo a lot of maintenance. You're going to have problems with retention once people get back and families start meeting again. They're going to say, like, do I want to stay in the Navy? You're going to have some of the most experienced men and women. They're going to take a lot of their technical skills and walk away.
9: There are reports of plumbing problems, food shortages, and declining mental health among crew members on the carrier, which has been deployed to sea for more than 8 months. Defense Secretary Pete Hegseth has also pushed back on reports of poor conditions. Another carrier, the USS George Washington, is headed toward the Middle East to replace the ship. Chandelise Duster, NPR News.
8: In Wisconsin, the Ukrainian Festival in Milwaukee is marking its 12th year. Jack Hornbach reports the festival has shifted focus since Russia started its invasion of Ukraine more than 4 years ago.
11: A church choir sang Ukrainian folk songs as hundreds of people gathered to help

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3: 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Taking a look at tonight's forecast for the Twin Cities, expect mostly clear skies. It'll be quiet with lows in the upper 50s. Another warm one for your Monday. It'll be sunny with highs expected to reach the low 80s. Monday night, there's a 50% chance of thunderstorms in the evening. It'll be mostly cloudy with lows in the low 60s. And Tuesday also looks partly sunny, but there is a chance of showers in the afternoon. Highs expected to reach the mid 70s.
4: From WBEZ Chicago, it's This American Life. I'm Tobin Lowe, sitting in for Ira Glass. The story of Sarah and Ethan's relationship starts with heartbreak. She had just gotten out of a 12-year relationship. He was separated after 13 years of marriage. Neither of them were particularly interested in jumping into something new too fast. But their mutual friends thought, hey, they have that in common. They're both in their 40s, both a little wobbly from their last relationships. They should date. Here's Ethan.
5: I think they saw us both as like people who didn't know what they were doing and thought maybe these two can figure it out together.
4: That's both like sweet and maybe a little insulting.
5: Yeah, yeah. I'm going to take it as sweet.
4: They hit it off, kept seeing each other, doing datey stuff, dinners, museums, walks in the park. And as weeks and then months went by, they advanced to the stage of hanging out with no particular plans. At one point, a kind of big thing happened. A friend of Sarah's died. Ethan knew how hard she was taking it, so he asked her, you want to go to a ball game? Take your mind off things? And it felt nice to let him take care of her in that way. It's now been 10 months. So you're in contact pretty much every day. You see each other regularly. You're not seeing anybody else. Is he your boyfriend then?
6: No.
4: Obviously, this is Sarah. What do you refer to him as?
6: I guess I use his name.
4: Okay.
6: And I will often say he's the person I'm sort of seeing.
4: The sort of feels crucial there.
6: Or kind of.
4: Uh-huh.
6: Or I guess I'm. There's always a bit of a qualifier.
5: Gosh. I think both of us have sort of avoided using the boyfriend-girlfriend terms.
4: In fact, a couple weeks ago, they had a conversation about whether it was time to have the what are we conversation, and they decided to put it off. Ethan and Sarah are your classic example of let's not put a label on it. You know couples like this, and I understand that people do this, but I'm always a little like, why are you doing this dance? Like, if it looks like a boyfriend duck and it quacks like a boyfriend duck, it's just a boyfriend duck, right?
6: Some of my friends will refer to him as my boyfriend, but...
4: You're making a face.
6: Not, not very comfortable with it.
4: Why do you think that is? What does it bring up for you? What is the feeling?
6: It feels like if we put a label on it, gosh, we're going into the tunnel again. Like... It feels like it could last a long time, and that's a little scary. And if I'm someone's girlfriend, I want to be prioritized in a certain way, and I'm going to be reciprocal in that, is not something that I'm comfortable with right now.

0: expected to claim that Davis was fabricating and embellishing. Shakur's cousin, William Lassane, does not believe the explanation.
1: Of course, he's going to evade accountability by saying that he embellished for the last 15 years.
0: Davis now also claims he wasn't even in Las Vegas the night of the killing. For NPR News, I'm Steve Futterman in Las Vegas.
2: Actress Hayden Panettiere has died. She starred in the television series including Heroes and Nashville. Her father announced her death, but no cause was immediately released. Panettiere had a prolific career dating back to 1994, and her credits included the voice of Dot in A Bug's Life. Her role as a cheerleader with superpowers in Heroes propelled her to fame with the mantra, "Save the cheerleader, save the world." Hayden Panettiere was 36 years old. I'm Linda Kenyon, NPR News in Washington.
3: 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This is NPR.
4: This is also Minnesota Public Radio News. I'm Kathy Werzer at 5:06. A former assistant Anoka County attorney is due in court today for allegedly running a prostitution ring. Prosecutors say Andrea Sampson and three others trafficked women as young as 19 online, allegedly funneling profits from the operation through a number of shell companies. Sampson faces 26 felony charges and is being held at $1 million bail in the Hennepin County Jail. A high-ranking government official in Liberia has been running group homes in Minnesota while living overseas, our Ellie Roth reports.
5: Sekou Dukley has had a hand in 24 Minnesota group homes over the past decade, and up until a reporter contacted him last week, Dukley was licensed as the assisted living director for three of them. But for the past 2.5 years, Dukley has also been in charge of the National Port Authority in Liberia, where he grew up and now lives. The Department of Human Services has paid $36 million to group home companies linked to Dukley. It called the situation concerning. The director of the board that licensed Dukley to run group homes said the job demands regular on-site presence. But the health department, which also oversees group homes, says there's no legal requirement. Dukley declined an interview. He wrote that the public record on group homes linked to him speaks for itself. I'm Ellie Roth.
4: You can read our full investigation on nprnews.org. You can listen to the full story here on Morning Edition just after 5:30 this morning. Weather today, some patchy fog to start the day, sunshine with some thunderstorms this afternoon.
6: It's Morning Edition from NPR News. I'm Michelle Martin.
7: And I'm Sasha Pfeiffer. In Russia and Ukraine, at least 20 people were killed and dozens more injured in air attacks that stretched from the weekend to this morning. That included the largest single-day Ukrainian attack on Russia to date. In a few minutes, we'll hear from the great-granddaughter of Soviet leader Nikita Khrushchev, Nina Khrushcheva, about people's reactions in Moscow. We start with details of the latest attacks in a war of attrition with no end in sight.
6: Joining us to tell us more about this is NPR's Charles Maines in Moscow. Good morning, Charles.
8: Morning, Michelle.
6: So first of all, tell us about this massive Ukrainian attack.
8: Well, Russia's defense ministry says more than 800 drones were fired into more than several regions of Russia on Sunday, the vast majority of which were targeting Moscow. That said, most of the deaths occurred closer to the Ukrainian border, including in Rostov in the south, where 5 people died Sunday. This morning, another 6 people were killed in Belgorod region. More generally, these attacks fit into a pattern of Ukraine hitting or attempting to hit anyway, not only military installations, but also softer targets, energy and logistics hubs to, as Kyiv puts it, bring the war home to Russians.
6: And how is that being felt in real terms?
8: Well, Ukraine struck another warehouse of Russia's largest online retailer, a company called Wildberries, which is part of a wider campaign of interrupting business supply chains. Ukraine continues to strike oil facilities, which, by the way, has caused the return of gas shortages we saw earlier in the summer. There are lines right now, for example, at a gas station just down the street from me. And Ukraine is going after defense-adjacent industries, you know, factories that produce parts or products that might in some way contribute or help fund the Russian military. And all of this has come with a growing number of civilian casualties.
6: And how has Russia responded?
8: Well, by escalating, which of course is also killing civilians, including 7 on Sunday, Russia can essentially strike Ukraine at will with ballistic missiles now that Ukraine is out of the U.S. Patriot missiles that had provided some protection, as Ukraine's president Volodymyr Zelensky has openly admitted. Moreover, Russia is increasingly targeting

0: getting Ukrainian grain stores, a key export for Ukraine, and that's really brought shipping out of port cities like Odessa to a standstill and raised concerns of a repeat of global grain shortages that we saw early in the war as a result.
1: So Russia pounding Ukraine, that's been a story throughout this war. But Ukraine hitting back and hitting back effectively is relatively new. Now, we hear from our colleagues in Kyiv that the goal is to force Russia into peace negotiations. Do you have any sense that that's working?
0: Well, politically, no. The Kremlin continues to insist this war is being won. In fact, President Vladimir Putin was recently on television talking about how Russians had victory in their DNA. But there's no question that what Ukraine euphemistically calls long-range sanctions have brought the war home to Russians in new ways. And that's adding to exhaustion from more than 4 years of war, repression, and sanctions.
1: And so, of course, they're exhausted by war. But is there any way to express that, given the repression that you have reported on so often that you're mentioning now?
0: Well, you know, we have parliamentary elections coming up in September, and some form of opposition to the war would seem a potent political issue, but it's not on the ballot. The lone openly pro-peace party, a party called Yabloko, was barred from participating by the Supreme Court earlier this month, even as its supporters gathered outside. Meanwhile, one of the party's liberal stalwarts, a man by the name of Lev Schlossberg, is widely expected to be convicted and sentenced to a long prison term today. The formal charge against Schlossberg is denigrating the Russian army, although his supporters would say he's being punished for his pacifism, and that his case is just another version of the same message that anti-war views won't be tolerated.
1: That is NPR's Charles Maines in Moscow. Charles, thank you.
0: Thank you.
2: We wanted to hear more on how people inside Russia are responding to Ukraine's attacks, so we've called Nina Khrushcheva. She's a professor of international affairs at the New School in New York, and she's a great-granddaughter of Soviet Premier Nikita Khrushchev. She joins me now from Moscow. Good morning.
3: Good morning.
2: I understand you've been in Moscow for 2 months and had last been there in March. How would you say the mood has shifted between your two visits?
3: It is, and it shifted a little bit. Thank you for this question. I think there is more understanding, kind of resignation, that the war is going to go forever. And you just mentioned, your correspondent just mentioned, the Yabloko party, the Apple party, that suddenly got a lot of support, although before it seemed like was a nothing party, kind of living off the Soviet days, because it began early in the late Soviet era. So the mood is resignation. The mood is annoyance with the war, but also as your correspondent mentioned, there is a lot of repressions are increasing, and therefore people are more fearful of how much they can really speak freely about their own needs and wants. And obviously their gas lines and their wild berries being attacked. So economy is not doing great. So there's a lot of, as I said, resignation to what's to come.
2: I think many Americans wonder, I wonder what kind of access to news, facts, information Russians have. You know, what's propaganda they're hearing? What's a news blackout? How informed do you think Russians are about what's really happening?
3: Whoever wants to be informed, well, I'm speaking to you from Moscow, so whoever wants to be informed is informed. And that's another part of very, in my view, unsuccessful Putin's propaganda, because even if they say it is successful, very unsuccessful, because Russians, there are many very young people, they're 13, 16, 15, 16-year-olds now want to support the Yabloko party, the Apple party. Films are available. I mean, there was a great dispute and kind of boycott of a Russian fairy tale that just came out because it conflicts with Spider-Man. And there was an online debate about this. You can see all Western films. Some of them are not official. You still can. Via VPN, you can get access to all world news. Some Russian publications are actually quite open. I mean, they're not critical of the state, but they do say things that need to be said. So they do have that. And if you want to have access to the world, you absolutely can have it. It's getting harder and harder because the state is getting more and more fearful that all this animosity towards the war, the unsupport of the war, is going to come out more openly.
2: Well, you mentioned that Russians think it will last forever, a feeling of animosity and resignation, dissent is put down. So what, if anything, can they do? Do Russians feel that they have any power to speak out and make a difference?
3: Pretty much not. I mean, I think that's why in some ways they are sort of ignoring the war, and despite the gas lines, despite the blowing up of the marketplaces, despite the fact that there, I think in the last months there were about 300 people died, which is more than in many months before in Russia, in the territory of Russia. So they can't, and at the same time, I think the Yabloko, the Apple Party case was fascinating because suddenly the day they were being the hearings, whether the party can take part in the September parliamentary election. Suddenly, there were about 1,000 people in the streets. That takes courage because there were police vans. There's a lot of police. Now there is another hearing today. Police is taking away this very young people just because they don't want them. So people feel they can't speak, but if they need to speak, some of them actually can have it. And I think that's why the state is so afraid of them, because it tries to preempt anything that the Russians might do. So in my view, repressions will only increase.
2: You recently called for a new leader to take over, like your great-grandfather, Nikita Khrushchev. He, of course, succeeded Joseph Stalin. He launched a campaign of de-Stalinization. Do you think Russian citizens would get behind that, and who might they have in mind, if so?
3: Well, I want to push back a little bit. I didn't call for the new leader. I just said that when this leader is over, the new leader will come, and it will be a choice between somebody like Khrushchev, who would denounce Stalin, or somebody even from Putin's entourage or Stalin's entourage, who would still be much more rational about the states of the world today.
2: That is Nina Khrushcheva. She is a professor of international affairs at New York's New School, and she has been speaking with us from Moscow. Thank you very much.
3: Thank you.
1: Illinois, Ohio, and Indiana have been hit hard the past few days by heavy rain and extreme weather. Indiana officials said there are at least 7 storm-related deaths. Samantha Horton reports from Indianapolis, which experienced historic flooding through the weekend.
4: A crew pulls back the heavy metal floodgates in the Broderville neighborhood after days of rising water and flooding along the White River in Indianapolis. This is where movable gates were installed in 2009 as a way to protect nearby homes and businesses from extreme flooding. The gates were activated for the first time Friday night. The river crested Saturday at over 20 feet in Indianapolis, just shy of the record set in 1913. Hundreds of residents had to quickly evacuate their homes. Trudging through water up to his knees, Jacob Maynard and his girlfriend carried their dogs out of their home.
5: It's kind of scary how fast everything flooded. Like, that's the main thing.
4: In other areas of the Indianapolis metro area, neighbors came together to fight back the floodwaters. In the town of Rocky Ripple, volunteers filled sandbags to line the levee at its weak points and offer bags to neighbors to protect their homes. More than 300 homes in the area were advised to evacuate. Across the state, more than 140,000 homes were without power as of Sunday evening. Rocky Ripple Councilmember Randy Sanders says he was inspired by the response to help the community.
6: I've seen people tonight that haven't talked to each other for 10 plus years, actually working together, talking, and it's just amazing that everybody is like, what can I do to help?
4: Local officials say the community sandbag effort since Friday helped prevent wide-scale flooding. A 2020 report from Indiana University climate scientists stated that the state needs to prepare for what they cite as increasing environmental change. President Trump over the weekend approved an emergency declaration for Indiana. For NPR News, I'm Samantha Horton in Indianapolis.
7: Well, good morning. It's Monday, August 17th, and this is Morning Edition on NPR News. Coming up, we're going to talk a little bit more about the president's plans for an expanded bunker beneath the White House. And then you probably heard this, that former Major League Baseball pitcher Tommy John has died. He had longevity. He pitched 26 seasons in the majors, but he's probably best known for the elbow surgery named after him that allowed him to pitch for those 26 seasons. So he died recently, and we will talk about his career. All that coming up here on Morning Edition.
8: 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Here's a mystery.
2: How does a writer who lived many years without the incomparable pleasure of sharing his life with a dog embark on a novel written from a dog's point of view? The answer lies with Oscar, a 70-pound Labrador who rarely leaves novelist Paul Yoon's side. Yoon grew up without dogs and lived a life of riderly discipline until his wife, also a writer, persuaded him that their home in the Catskills was incomplete. "My life was a box," he told me, and Oscar broke it wide open. As Yoon observed Oscar's curiosity and joy, he began to wonder about the quiet dialogue that humans have with their animal companions and the communications animals have between themselves. Out of that came Etna, the war dog at the center of his new novel, who is trying to find his way home when the conflict has ended. Etna is one of my favorite novels of the summer. My thread book of the week is Paul Yoon's Etna. 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
7: 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It's Morning Edition here on NPR News. We're coming up on 521.
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9: This is Morning Edition from NPR News. I'm Sasha Pfeiffer.
1: And I'm Michelle Martin. Good morning. President Trump is asking the Supreme Court to let him continue building a new ballroom for the White House. An appeals court ruled that Trump needs approval from Congress to move forward, so Trump filed the emergency request on Friday. Trump has increasingly justified the construction by citing national security, instead of his first explanation was that he needed more space and a more luxurious reception for guests. The legal process has revealed details about a bunker that Trump indicates is being built by the military under the site for the ballroom. We wanted to know more about what that bunker is all about, so we've called Garrett Graff, who studied government doomsday scenarios. He is a presidential historian and author of Raven Rock, the story of the U.S. government's secret plan to save itself while the rest of us die. Good morning, Mr. Graff. Thanks for joining us.
10: Good morning.
1: So the president says building the bunker is an urgent need, hence the emergency request. So let me back up for a minute. How long has there been some kind of emergency hideout for the president, and how does that fit into plans for continuity of government in the event of a catastrophic event?
10: The White House bunker dates back to World War II and right after Pearl Harbor, when we were afraid of a Japanese air raid or German air raid on Washington, D.C. It's gone through several major iterations, but was sort of rebuilt by Harry Truman in the Cold War in his presidency, and then has been updated regularly ever since. And the last major update that we know about happened during the Obama administration after 9/11.
1: Interesting. So fairly new. So do we know anything about how this new bunker would look, or what would it do that's different from what's already there?
10: Yeah, so the challenge, of course, with anything that Donald Trump says is it's hard to know what's real, what's not, and what's hyperbole. But the scale of the facility that he has talked about on social media and his public statements would be a dramatic change in the way that presidential continuity operations have thought about the president's security, where the White House bunker facility has always been meant to be a short-term facility, something where the president would stay for minutes or hours as a more secure evacuation plan was put into place. the scale that Donald Trump is talking about, it would place it alongside some of the major government relocation facilities where presumably someone could stay for days, weeks, or even longer.
1: Is there any evidence to support that this is urgent?
10: No, and that's really the heart of the legal case at this point, which is the judge in this case has basically said your only argument that it is urgent to build this is that you tore down the East Wing, that you exposed this vulnerability to the bunker underneath, the existing bunker underneath the East Wing, and now it's urgent to fix that, but this is a problem that you created yourself, Mr. President.
1: So, you know, your book, Raven Rock, is named after another bunker. Would you tell us about that? I mean, how does that fit into presidential emergency plans?
10: Sure. So the long-term or long-running plans for presidential evacuations has always been that your goal should be to get the president out of the White House as quickly as possible, because that's the place everyone knows and expects the president to be. You know, you want to get him to a place where people don't expect him to be. And so for decades, that has been one of three places. One, up into the sky, either aboard Air Force One or another 747 that's known as the E-4B, the Presidential Doomsday Plan, or to one of the two mountain-sized bunkers that the U.S. government runs outside of Washington. There's a FEMA facility in Berryville, Virginia, known as Mount Weather, and then Raven Rock, which is the backup Pentagon in Waynesboro, Pennsylvania. Each of those could support 1,000 people for a month.
1: Wow, interesting. So before we let you go, do you think the national security argument is going to be more appealing to the courts than his arguments for a more luxurious ballroom?
10: Historically, presidents get a lot more leeway around national security, and I think that that's why you're really seeing him lean into this, because if this is a battle about historic preservation or congressional appropriation, then he's going to lose.
1: That is author and presidential historian Garrett Graff. Mr. Graff, thank you.
10: My pleasure.
2: Former Major League pitcher Tommy John has died. He was 83. He played for six teams over 26 seasons, but he will be best remembered for something that happened off the field. He was the first pitcher to undergo a procedure that's now named after him. Steve Futterman reports.
11: Yesterday at Dodger Stadium, they paid tribute to Tommy John.
12: Join us for a moment of silence.
11: It was during his time in Los Angeles in 1974 that Tommy John underwent an untested sports medicine procedure. John had torn his ulnar collateral ligament. In the past, that would have meant the end of a career. But one of the Dodger doctors, Frank Jobe, had an idea. Take a tendon from the right forearm and put it in his injured left elbow. John talked to the MLB Network 2 years ago.
13: I just wanted to play baseball. I wanted to pitch. And the only way I was going to pitch was to get the surgery from Dr. Joe.
14: The game plan was logical, but it had never been tested on a thrower before. There was no tension or anything like that.
11: Dr. Steve Lombardo was in the operating room where it happened.
14: Tommy knew it was a new, something that had never been done before.
15: And on the mound for the New York Yankees, the Sinker bowler, Tommy John.
11: Not only did he come back, Tommy John pitched in three World Series and won more than 160 additional games. Jocelyn Wittstein, a close friend of John, is an orthopedic surgeon and professor at Duke University.
16: Every time I heard him speak of Dr. Jobe, he was just so grateful to him and truly attributed the second half of his career to Dr. Jobe's brilliance.
11: Go down any major league roster today, it's likely at least one pitcher has undergone Tommy John surgery. In 2000, Atlanta Braves pitcher John Smoltz thought his career might be over. Then he got a phone call.
17: He introduced himself. Of course, I knew who he was, but he said, "Don't give up." It was the call I needed. And I'm forever grateful for Tommy picking up the phone and giving me a call.
11: Even with his long all-star major league career, Tommy John isn't a member of the Hall of Fame. But the Hall of Fame does have a display commemorating Tommy John's surgery and its impact on the game. For NPR News, I'm Steve Futterman.
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7: Vikings beat the New York Giants over the weekend, preseason, 13-10. Of course, this is preseason, but a lot of people were watching the new quarterback, see how he did. Twins lost to the Phillies yesterday, 7-5. And the Saints had a good weekend. They beat the Iowa Cubs in 3 games. Did you have a good weekend? I mean, I thought the weather was fine. My back is killing me. I was hauling loads of mulch. But at least the weather held for that kind of work. It would be nice to get some rain around here, and that's not going to happen until maybe tonight. There's a 50% chance for showers and thunderstorms in the metro area tonight, and a chance for rain tomorrow. Today, sunny with a high of 82. The news is next.
19: Live from NPR News in Washington, I'm Dave Mattingly. President Trump's son-in-law and Middle East negotiator Jared Kushner is in Jerusalem today for talks with Israeli Prime Minister Benjamin Netanyahu. The meeting follows Netanyahu's rejection of the U.S.-backed 15-point peace plan for Gaza. A weekend drone attack by Ukrainian forces in Russia is being called one of the largest aerial assaults of the war. Ukraine launched hundreds of drones, killing at least 6 people. Russia's Ministry of Defense says its forces intercepted more than 800 drones. Moscow's mayor says many of them were aimed at Russia's capital. The Democratic National Committee is overhauling its presidential primary calendar for 2028. NPR's Mara Liasson says the changes break with decades of tradition.
20: For the 2028 presidential elections, the Democrats' calendar will no longer begin with primaries or caucuses in Iowa and New Hampshire, 2 small rural white states. Instead, it will begin with South Carolina and then Nevada. Democrats say because those states are more diverse, Black and Hispanic voters will represent the Democratic Party more fully and help the party nominate candidates more able to win a general election. After South Carolina and Nevada, the Democrats have slotted New Hampshire, New Mexico, Michigan, and then Virginia. Mara Liasson, NPR News.
19: This is NPR News from Washington. Areas of Hawaii are without power in the aftermath of Lala. The storm brushed the Hawaiian Islands as a hurricane over the weekend and has since been downgraded to a tropical storm. It dumped more than 2 feet of rain on the islands, triggering flooding that damaged or destroyed dozens of homes. More than 120,000 customers remain without power this morning. Floodwaters continue to recede in areas of Indiana, where flooding has left at least 7 people dead. It followed days of heavy rains, as NPR's Chandelise Duster reports.
21: Indianapolis Mayor Joe Hogsett says the city is experiencing its most severe flooding in more than 30 years. The Indianapolis Department of Public Works says some of the floodwaters have started to recede and the city has reopened some floodgates. Some of the worst hit areas are beginning to recover. President Trump approved an emergency declaration for Indiana. FEMA says federal disaster assistance is available to support response efforts. Chandelise Duster, NPR News.
19: Authorities in Virginia say one person is in custody following a weekend shooting at Virginia State University near Petersburg. They say a 19-year-old suspect was found hiding inside a dorm room closet following the gunfire that left 5 people wounded. Police say the suspect is not a student at VSU. 4 of the 5 wounded did not attend the school either. Investigators are looking for more suspects. I'm Dave Mattingly in Washington.
7: I'm Kathy Worzer with NPR News. Tonight, Hopkins community members will gather for a vigil to remember a mother and daughter killed inside their home last week. Kate Kelly reports.
22: Police say Nathan Brown stabbed his wife and daughter before shooting himself. Kristen Brown and her 7-year-old daughter, Evie, were killed inside the daycare the family operated out of their home. No other children were injured. Police say the death of a 78-year-old relative in Burnsville is related to the killings. According to her Facebook, Kristen Brown loved working with children and opened her own daycare after her daughter was born. A community vigil is scheduled from 6:30 to 7:30 p.m. tonight at the Downtown Park in Hopkins. I'm Kate Kelly.
7: 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Locks led the department from 1988 until 1994. He was then leader of the Minnesota Police Officer Standards and Training Board and wrapped up his career with the Bloomington Police Department. He was 85 years old.
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7: 5:34 here on Morning Edition. We have a new NPR News and APM Reports investigation out this morning. It reveals that the man behind a Medicaid-funded network of group homes in Minnesota is also a high-ranking government official in a country thousands of miles away from here. It's a story that raises questions about how closely the state is monitoring its group home industry and the massive amounts of taxpayer money flowing into it. Ellie Roth reports.
0: Well, we have a beautiful country. Let's help rebuild our country.
3: Sekou Dukley took over as managing director of the National Port Authority in Liberia 2.5 years ago, to great fanfare.
0: Your MD is talented and delivering multi-billion dollar profit increase everywhere he worked.
3: The MC boasted Dukley had delivered multi-million dollar profit increases everywhere he worked. But Dukley didn't make his money in international shipping. As he told New Hope City Council back in 2022, he was heavily involved in the Minnesota group home industry.
5: We run 15 homes in the Twin Cities, 3 in New Hope since 2019.
3: Over the past decade, the state has paid companies linked to Dukley at least $36 million to provide care and supervision to people with mental and physical disabilities. Dukley has been involved in 24 Minnesota group homes over the past decade, almost all in the Northwest Metro. Sometimes he owned the property or had a stake in the company that held the licenses. And up until last week, he was the licensed assisted living director for 3 of them. Dukley was telling the state he was the one making sure the vulnerable adults living in some of Golden Touch Healthcare's group homes were getting good services, even though most of the time, Dukley lives in Liberia.
23: Is this a job that you could do if you lived outside of the state?
24: So that's an interesting question.
3: Steve Job runs the state board that licenses assisted living directors.
23: What if you lived outside of the country? If you spent the majority of your time outside of the country?
24: My personal thoughts on this are that if you are not maintaining an on-site presence, you are operating outside the implied rules and responsibilities that you've been granted.
3: Stacy Muchko lived in a Golden Touch group home for a couple years. Reports from the Brooklyn Park Police say she told an officer she was afraid of the other residents, and she didn't think the staff would protect her. She also told her adult child, Alex Muchko, she didn't feel safe.
25: There were also a lot of days where she would call me terrified out of her mind.
3: Stacy Muchko had bipolar disorder and a serious lung condition. Paramedics responded to the group home at least 4 times last year because she'd passed out or had trouble breathing. The last time was in October. Stacy was alone in a bathroom for 20 minutes before a group home employee found her lying on the floor unresponsive. Stacy was pronounced dead less than an hour later. A state investigation found the group home neglected her because its employees weren't trained in CPR. Alex Muchko didn't know that until a reporter told them.
25: That strikes me as something that I really would have wished to know before I said that they could sign on the death certificate that it was natural causes, because that sounds like, I mean, obviously the death was still natural causes, but that sounds like my mother could still be alive right now.
3: The company is appealing the maltreatment finding. But Stacy Muchko wasn't the first person to die in a group home linked to Dukley. The state has investigated the deaths of at least 4 residents of those group homes since 2022. And the health department found a 5th resident died after being discharged improperly. Dukley's financial dealings have also raised questions, both in Minnesota and abroad. He and a former business partner have traded scathing accusations in letters to the Liberian National Police.
1: And then he still asked me to transfer plenty money from Hong Kong and Australia to his U.S. account.
3: Yang Dan and Dukley tried to open a water bottling plant together in Liberia, but they had a falling out over the project and how the money was spent. Yang shared banking records with APM Reports journalist Christopher Peak. They show Dukley had him wire $300,000 to bank accounts in Minnesota.
1: Okay, I found it.
4: Yeah.
1: Golden Touch and something else. Maybe Berkeley.
4: Berkeley Heights Homes?
1: Yeah. Yes.
3: Those are the names of two group home companies that Dukley set up. The Liberian National Police investigated and said they found no evidence of criminal conduct, just a business dispute. Yang and Dukley are currently embroiled in a lawsuit over who should control the water bottling plant, and Dukley said in a text message he has a libel suit against Yang as well. Back in Minnesota, records show Dukley has misrepresented his finances in court. He's been divorced twice, and in both cases, Dukley claimed he had hardly any money.
6: Everything financially, he hid everything from me.
3: Lucy Sharif got divorced from Dukley in 2017, and the magistrate in the child support case got suspicious when Dukley claimed he was making only $17 an hour working at a group home.
6: So the judge asked him, who owns the business? He said him and his business partner. I still vividly remember that part. And then the judge was like, if you own the business, how can you work for yourself and make that amount of money?
3: So the magistrate looked at the bank statements for the group home businesses, and she saw more than $400,000 in deposits in just the first half of the year. She also found money from the business accounts appeared to be going toward personal expenses, a gym membership, a luxury clothing outlet, Ubers, and fast food. The magistrate estimated Dukley's income was five times what he claimed.
6: I just wanted to go through the court and have everything documented and everything through the court so I can have my peace of mind.
3: 4 years later, Dukley was back in court for a second divorce. He claimed he owned no real estate, but that wasn't true. Property records show he personally owned at least six houses in Minnesota at the time. In a statement, the Department of Human Services, which funds group homes through Medicaid, said, quote, an owner of a Medicaid program moving abroad would raise concerns for our investigators, even if it is not prohibited by law. But the Department of Health, which licensed all the group homes tied to Dukley, did not express the same concerns. The agency's official statement said it recently learned Dukley was living abroad, but it noted that, quote, nothing in statute prohibits a person from living out of state. Dukley declined an interview. In a text message to NPR News, he wrote it wouldn't be appropriate to discuss, quote, family and legal matters, and that the public record on group homes linked to him speaks for itself. After a reporter called Dukley last week, he abruptly removed himself as the licensed assisted living director for two group homes, including the one where Stacy Mutchko died. As of the close of business on Friday, he was still listed as the director for one group home in the state's licensing database. With reporting from Jennifer Liu, Christopher Peak, and Allison Clary, I'm Ellie Roth.
7: By the way, you can read our full investigation right now at nprnews.org.
9: Good morning, I'm Sophie Glass-Ryan at the BBC. Annual military exercises involving South Korean and US forces are going ahead, despite President Trump ordering them to be substantially scaled back. He said the drills were hostile towards North Korea. The BBC's Jake Wan is in Seoul.
10: Mr. Trump always characterized South Korea as a bad ally who has been ripping off America for years with unfair trade practices, not paying its share in security issue. Well, Seoul will tell him that, you know, South Korea had a free trade agreement where Seoul did not impose any tariffs on U.S. items, as well as it has been paying $1 billion to help American troops stationed in Seoul.
9: The latest economic data from China indicates a further weakening of domestic demand in the world's second largest economy. Last month's growth in retail sales slowed to 0.6%, less than half of what had been predicted by analysts. And at least seven people have been killed and several more injured in a crush at a Hindu temple in the Indian state of Bihar. A large group of worshippers had gathered at the Ashokdham temple. This woman was among those hurt.
12: Towards the end of the line, it was too crowded. There was a huge line and too many people were standing in it. Everyone was pushing each other and the electric pole also fell. There was an electric wire. I got hurt because of that. And after that, I was crushed and fell unconscious. Then I don't know what happened.
9: I'm Sophie Glass-Ryan at the BBC in London.
13: It's Morning Edition from NPR News. I'm Michelle Martin.
14: And I'm Sasha Pfeiffer. President Trump says he wants the U.S. to scale back military cooperation with one of its allies, South Korea. He posted this online within hours of the planned start of joint exercises between the two countries. Trump's comments may be an olive branch to North Korea in the hopes of restarting diplomacy with North Korea that began and then stalled in Trump's first term. NPR's Anthony Kuhn reports from Seoul.
15: In a social media post, President Trump said that joint drills with South Korea are costly and send a hostile message to North Korea. He added that he has a good relationship with the North's leader, Kim Jong-un, and he expressed disappointment that South Korea had declined to help the U.S. with operations against Iran. South Korea's presidential office said it hopes that friendly relations between Trump and Kim will lead to meaningful dialogue between their two countries. But Trump's orders came as a shock to people waking up in Seoul.
16: I was really surprised that it came at this stage, which is right on the day of the start of the exercise.
15: Chon Inbom is a retired South Korean Army lieutenant general. He says such concessions to North Korea will be taken not as a goodwill gesture, but as a sign of weakness.
16: If you want to talk to the North Koreans and have them come to the table, all you have to do is say, okay, we give up and we acknowledge that you are a nuclear weapon state. And they'll come to the table and they will want many things.
15: President Trump also scaled back military drills in 2018. He held three summits with Kim Jong-un, but they failed to reach a deal and the talks fell apart in 2019. Chon Inbom notes that Trump's move is likely to be welcomed by the progressive administration of South Korean President Lee Jae-myung. Lee wants to engage with North Korea, but so far Pyongyang has rejected Lee's conciliatory words and gestures. President Trump, meanwhile, has continued to speak favorably about Kim Jong-un. Returning from a summit in China in May, he told reporters aboard Air Force One that there had been no recent progress in reviving stalled diplomacy with Kim.
17: But I have a good relationship with him. He's been respectful of our country.
15: The Trump administration's 2026 National Defense Strategy says North Korea poses a nuclear threat to the U.S. homeland, as well as to allies South Korea and Japan. General Chon Inbom says Trump's message could have an impact on the debate in South Korea on whether to continue to rely on the U.S. for defense against North Korea's nuclear weapons or whether to develop their own deterrent.
16: Your traditional allies and greatest supporters of the alliance, they will naturally want their own capability to have nuclear weapons.
15: South Korea's defense ministry says the 10 days of joint U.S.-South Korean military drills began as planned. Anthony Kuhn, NPR News, Seoul.
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7: It's 5:47 on a Monday Morning Edition. The city of Dayton, Minnesota is holding an informational meeting about flock surveillance cameras tomorrow as communities around the state debate whether the technology is worth the privacy concerns. Now, as you probably have heard, some cities are shutting down their cameras while others are reconsidering how they're used. NPR News reporter Nicole Kai reports.
26: Is our data being shared with federal agencies?
27: This can help our officers solve crimes, especially violent crimes.
28: We should be enjoying our parks together, not living in fear of one another. I ask that you disarm these cameras.
29: Those are Fridley residents speaking out after a Star Tribune investigation found outside agencies use the city's flock data for hundreds of immigration-related searches. But what exactly are flock cameras? Well, they're automated license plate readers, but
30: flock goes further.
29: That's University of Minnesota law professor William McEverin. He says license plate readers aren't new, but flock captures more information than before.
30: It knows the make, model, color of your car. It reads your bumper stickers. It finds scratches and bumps on the back part of your car. And all that can go in the database as well.
29: McEverin says the sheer scope of the cameras also sets Flock apart.
30: So number one, there's just a lot more of them. The New York Times reports there's, 125,000 around the country in every state in the continental U.S. A second difference is that they're networked together. So it's not just that there's one camera pointed at this Easy Pass lane or toll booth to see if you paid your bill. It's that that information is going into a database that's being shared widely to a lot of different jurisdictions.
29: Surveillance concerns aren't new, but McEverin says immigration enforcement has heightened worries about where the data ends up.
30: There's many, many examples of ICE having access to the data from the cameras by working with a local law enforcement agency that runs a search for them, including in Minnesota.
29: According to Flock, federal data sharing in the system is off by default, and communities decide who can access and share their data. Supporters say there's a reason police want to keep using them. They can help solve crimes. Take Medina, a city west of Minneapolis with fewer than 8,000 people. Police Chief Jason Nelson told City Council earlier this year, Flock helped investigators in a kidnapping case.
16: Flock camera was used as part of the following of a suspect who kidnapped the girl from Zimmerman, the little 9-year-old. And they utilized that technology to find her down in southern Minnesota and arrest the suspect.
29: Medina has four Flock cameras operating within the city. Nelson says they've been critical in locating stolen cars and in high-profile burglaries, including one in which police tracked a suspect all the way to Florida.
16: It acts as a force multiplier for our department because we're a small department, yet we have a big geographical area. So knowing that a stolen vehicle is coming into the city in an area that we're not in, it notifies us. It notifies our surrounding agencies.
29: He says the city only shares its Flock data with approved agencies, which doesn't include the federal government. But the license plate tech company is facing growing backlash. At least four Minnesota cities have reported vandalized or stolen cameras, including Winona, where all eight were taken. In North Branch, a planned Flock expansion is now on pause. Mayor Kevin Scheiber says public trust has to be part of the equation.
0: If you don't trust the data, if you don't trust the system, then that information doesn't matter. I saw the benefits, but I also understand the loopholes, the concerns. I also understand the government overreach stuff.
29: Other cities like Duluth, Columbia Heights, and West St. Paul have also moved to suspend or end their contracts with Flock amid public scrutiny. Nicole Kai, NPR News.
7: It's 5:51. Coming up next, your first look at business news. That's the Marketplace Morning Report.
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2: For Marketplace in Los Angeles, I'm Nova Safo, and for Kimberly Adams, good morning. Diplomatic efforts between the U.S. and Iran appear stalled as the temporary ceasefire agreement expires today. Ship traffic in the Strait of Hormuz, which was already at a trickle, is now again essentially halted. And President Trump is telling Americans that higher gasoline prices are the cost for curbing Iran's nuclear ambitions. For more, Marketplace's Henry Epp joins me now live. Good morning, Henry.
11: Hey, Nova.
2: So what's actually happening in the Strait of Hormuz right now?
11: So according to the data from Kepler, just 5 ships passed through the strait on Saturday, none yesterday. That's compared to 31 passages the weekend before. CNBC reports traffic through the strait is now at its lowest level since May. But there's also reporting by Bloomberg, which indicates that a few million barrels a day is covertly getting through the strait. These are so-called dark ships with their transponders off that are ferrying oil through the passage and onto tankers in the Gulf of Oman on the other side. So while oil prices have risen lately, up about 5% in the past week, this workaround could be one of the reasons we're not seeing prices spike even higher.
2: Prices at the pump now are averaging about $4 a gallon. Give us some perspective on that, Henry. How much higher than usual?
11: It's a good bit higher than usual, about 29% higher than this time last year. And AAA says we're so far seeing the highest gas prices in August on record. Meanwhile, President Trump told a crowd at a rally in New York on Friday that Americans should get used to paying more for gas, that it's worth it to avoid Iran gaining a nuclear weapon. And also in that speech, Trump claimed that once the U.S. defeats Iran, he'll declare the Strait of Hormuz a territory of the United States. Iran's foreign minister, meanwhile, posted on Twitter that, quote, this strait will be opened and closed only under Iran's command.
2: Marketplace's Henry Yep, thank you. Let's do the numbers. Oil prices are rising this morning. Brent crude, the international benchmark, is up 0.9% above $89 per barrel. West Texas Intermediate, the U.S. standard, is up 0.1%, topping $83 per barrel. Dow, S&P, and NASDAQ futures are mixed, with the Dow future down 65 points. That's 0.1%.
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2: Tribal casinos are a $46 billion industry, almost three times the size of the casino revenues in Vegas and Reno. North American tribes rely on the money they make from gambling operations to pay for healthcare, education, and housing. But a key vacancy in Washington is adding uncertainty to their financing model. Savannah Peters, reporter with the Associated Press, has been watching this and joins me now. Hi, Savannah.
1: Hi, Nova.
2: So what's going on? What's happening in Washington?
1: So the National Indian Gaming Commission is this three-person independent regulatory board, but its most important oversight tasks are vested in its chairperson, and the commission has been operating without a chairperson since January. And the experts I spoke to said the longer this commission isn't operating at full strength, the more that could hamper business growth and investment in tribal gambling.
2: And how does that play out on the ground in tribal lands and tribal casinos?
1: One big impact is that the commission's enforcement powers are really weakened when it doesn't have a chair. The NIGC says that its field staff are still keeping an eye on tribal casinos around the country, but without a chairperson in Washington, it really can't cite or fine tribes for any violations of federal gaming law that it might find. And then the other big impact is to management contracts. And these are business deals between tribes and outside casino operators that need the chairperson's signature. I spoke with the chairman of the Iowa Tribe of Oklahoma, which opened a new casino in April. But Chairman Jacob Keyes said a long-planned deal for the gambling giant Harrah's to take over day-to-day operations of that new property is on ice. And in the meantime, his small tribal government staff are having to manage the casino, which is this major burden that they didn't really plan for.
2: How worried are tribes about kind of the year ahead, let's say? Are they concerned about revenues getting affected?
1: Tribes are really concerned, and the area that concerns them the most is actually not related to those duties that are clearly defined in law, but related to the NIGC's chair's role as sort of an advocate for tribal gaming in Washington. Right now, tribal gaming is facing this new threat from prediction market platforms, which have really exploded in popularity since the 2024 election, including from tribal lands and in states where tribes have negotiated the exclusive right to offer gambling. Tribes say prediction markets in that way are violating federal Indian gaming law and their sovereignty. At least eight have filed lawsuits to that effect. And past commissioners and staffers have told me that typically the chairperson of the National Indian Gaming Commission would be sounding the alarm about this in Washington and advocating for the interests of gaming tribes.
2: And what have we heard, if anything, from the Trump administration? Are they open to getting the commission back up and running?
1: Yeah, I reached out to the White House and a spokesperson told me that the Trump administration values the National Indian Gaming Commission. But they didn't answer my question about whether or when it plans to nominate a new chair to lead the agency. Some tribal leaders I've spoken to have pointed out that the Trump administration has really strongly backed prediction markets. They say because of that, it's no coincidence that the administration doesn't seem eager to fill this vacancy. Others were more skeptical of that, and they point out that this leadership gap actually dates back to the Biden administration when the last Senate-confirmed chair termed out with no replacement on deck. So this could just be yet another example of something that's really important to tribes being sidelined in Washington.
2: Savannah Peters is Indigenous Affairs reporter for the Associated Press. Thank you for coming on our program.
1: Thanks, Nova.
2: And I'm Nova Safo with a Marketplace Morning Report. 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
7: One of my favorite times of the day is happening right now, actually. Sun's rising and the eastern horizon. It's very pretty, quiet, 65 degrees. It's Minnesota Public Radio News, 91.1 KNOW, Minneapolis, St. Paul, kind of like the clean slate that Sunrise kind of, for me, underscores. Just a brand new day starting. I hope your day is going to go well today. Hopefully it won't be horribly busy. We'll see what happens here. Weather-wise, quiet. Lower 80s for a high today. Little sunshine, not much of a wind. Tonight, we have a 50% chance for some rain. Hopefully, and a chance for rain tomorrow. The head of Central Command visited the USS Lincoln aircraft carrier after reports of deteriorating living conditions on board. Family members of some sailors are worried. I'm Kathy Worzer. It's Monday, August 17th. This is Morning Edition. Coming up this hour, more on the USS Lincoln. Plus, a drug that millions of men take for erectile dysfunction is now being used for an entirely different reason. And hundreds of Minnesota kids are preparing their animals for the state fair. We'll hear from a few of them about going to the fair. It was on this date in 1959 when trumpeter Miles Davis released Kind of Blue, regarded as one of the most influential jazz albums of all time. Birthdays today, actor Robert De Niro is 83, actor Austin Butler turns 35. It's 6:01, and the news is next.
29: Live from NPR News in Washington, I'm Linda Kenyon. Fighting continues between Russia and Ukraine, with at least 20 people killed and dozens more injured in air attacks from both sides. The fighting included the largest single-day Ukrainian attack on Russia to date. NPR's Charles Maines in Moscow reports Ukraine is bringing the war home to Russians.
4: Ukraine struck another warehouse of Russia's largest online retailer, a company called Wildberries, which is part of a wider campaign of interrupting business supply chains. Ukraine continues to strike oil facilities, which, by the way, has caused the return of gas shortages we saw earlier in the summer. Ukraine is going after defense-adjacent industries, you know, factories that produce parts or products that might in some way contribute or help fund the Russian military. And all of this has come with a growing number of civilian casualties.
29: 5 years into the conflict, the two countries appear locked in a war of attrition with no end in sight. As annual joint military exercises between the U.S. and South Korea begin this week, President Trump says he has instructed the Pentagon to substantially reduce future war games. NPR's Anthony Kuhn in Seoul reports the move suggests a concession and a possible attempt to restart diplomacy with North Korea.
15: President Trump said he was ordering the drills to be scaled back because of his good relationship with North Korean leader Kim Jong-un and North Korea's unthreatening attitude towards the U.S. while Trump has been president. He said that the drills are costly and send a hostile signal to Pyongyang. He also noted that South Korea had declined his request for help in military operations against Iran. South Korea's defense ministry said that 10 days of exercises with the U.S. military aimed at defending South Korea against threats from the North began as planned. Monday is a substitute day off after a Saturday holiday in South Korea, and there was no immediate comment from South Korea's government. Anthony Kuhn, NPR News, Seoul.
29: Newly confirmed U.S. Attorney General Todd Blanche refused to commit to remain independent from the White House. NPR's Jacqueline Diaz reports he was asked to make that pledge on NBC's Meet the Press.
6: After the scandal of Watergate, it was standard that the DOJ and the White House were kept completely separate, even though the president would nominate an attorney general.
29: The DOJ handled its own affairs and prosecuted cases without input from the president. Blanche refused to pledge an independent DOJ when asked by Meet the Press host Kristen Welker.
9: No, I'm not going to pledge that, and no attorney general should ever pledge that.
29: Blanche's comments were made just days after a close confirmation vote. He replaced Pam Bondi, who Trump fired after Bondi was seen as having not moved fast enough to prosecute his opponents, including former FBI Director James Comey. Jacqueline Diaz, NPR News.
10: Blanche previously served as President Trump's personal attorney. 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
12: 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Since 1946, AU has supported the First Amendment right of freedom of religion. More at AU.org. 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
18: For NPR News, in the Twin Cities, I'm Phineas Pope. A new NPR News APM Reports investigation found that the state of Minnesota has paid $36 million to group home companies linked to a high-ranking government official in Liberia. Ellie Roth reports.
19: Sekou Dukli has served as the managing director of the National Port Authority in Liberia since the beginning of 2024, and he lives there most of the time. Dukli has had a hand in 24 Minnesota group homes over the past decade, and up until a reporter contacted him last week, he was 2024, and he lives there most of the time. Dukli has had a hand in 24 Minnesota group homes over the past decade,

0: nonprofit Faith in Minnesota. She says sending undercover federal agents into meetings at places like churches and union halls is a, quote, horrific violation of the public's trust.
1: Trying to intimidate people into silence, intimidate people into complying with really horrific, unjust, unfair, cruel actions. And also, you know, trying to push people into a place where they're too afraid to voice that this is wrong.
0: Legal documents show that agents also compiled dossiers on suspected activists. Homeland Security did not respond to questions. The city of Blaine has announced it's developing a $750 million entertainment district, Ahmed Hassan reports.
2: It'll be called The Farm, a 70-acre development that'll include a 5,000-seat baseball and event stadium. It'll also include a Shields store with a Ferris wheel, candy shop, and a 16,000-gallon saltwater aquarium containing more than 600 fish. Blaine Mayor Tim Sanders says he's campaigned on bringing the development to life.
3: To be able to bring it to life, from the visioning all the way through the city council process to selecting a developer to continuing down the entire process of really a five-year deal to get to today, feels amazing.
2: Sanders says the development is worth $1 billion and expects it to be open to the public in spring 2028. I'm Ahmed Hassan.
0: Another two-week closure of the U.S. Highway 212 bridge over the Minnesota River at Granite Falls begins today. It's the second of two closures this summer that are part of a bridge resurfacing project. MnDOT says the bridge needs to close temporarily because vibrations from traffic can prevent the new concrete from curing properly. Right now in Hibbing, it's 45 degrees. It's NPR News.
4: 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Look for maroon and gold and some friendly mascots at the State Fair and various county fairs this summer. 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
5: It's Morning Edition from NPR News. I'm Sasha Pfeiffer.
6: And I'm Michelle Martin. Good morning. The USS Washington is on its way to the Middle East to relieve the USS Lincoln.
5: The Lincoln has been at the center of concerns over mental health issues, as well as lack of sufficient food and basic supplies, including soap. In a few minutes, we'll speak with Democratic Senator Mark Kelly, who's been in touch with relatives of sailors aboard the ship. But first, NPR has learned that supply chain issues haven't been limited to just this one carrier since the U.S. launched its war with Iran.
6: To hear more about this, we have reporter Steve Walsh with member station WHRO in Norfolk. Good morning, Steve.
7: Morning, Michelle.
6: So there have been reports about families highlighting problems on board the USS Lincoln. We've heard a lot of those stories from you. Democratic lawmakers are demanding answers. How is the Trump administration responding?
7: This has been a grueling deployment. USS Abraham Lincoln arrived in January before the war with Iran started, and sailors have been on the ship since the war began. The head of Central Command, Admiral Brad Cooper, wrapped up a tour of the region Saturday, which included a visit to USS Lincoln. He praised the sacrifice of the sailors. Cooper is quoted as saying, "History will record this deployment as one of the most operationally intense and consequential of the modern era." The administration has also been pushing back against reports from families who say the crews are under strain, including reports of sailors jumping overboard. Asked on Friday if the deployment had gone on too long, President Trump said, "No, not nearly long enough."
6: Steve, what have you heard from sailors and their families about these comments?
7: So not every sailor has the same reaction. I talked to the former acting head of Force Resiliency for the Navy, a Navy veteran. Andrea Goldstein was in charge when the Navy was dealing with the rash of suicides in 2022 and 2023. She says the changes the Navy made started with creating a healthy command climate on the ships.
8: It's not one comment. It's creating an ambient environment of disrespect.
7: Dismissing sailors' concerns can actually make their situation worse. She says sailors may not recognize the impact of their constant stress until months after their deployment finally is over.
6: So can you just tell us a bit more about what conditions are like on these Navy ships in the Middle East right now, recognizing that many Americans at this point in our history don't have a personal connection to military service? So tell us what you can about it.
7: Right. So the problems with logistics are not confined to USS Lincoln. Supply lines have been strained since the beginning of the war. I talked with Sam Howard, a former Navy captain who lives in Virginia Beach. His son was on one of the ships in the USS Tripoli Amphibious Ready Group, which carries sailors and Marines. His son told him they quickly ran low on hygiene products and other supplies. The crew returned to their home port in Japan in late July, but they still haven't received all of their mail and care packages.

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1: This is also Minnesota Public Radio News. Good morning. It's 49 degrees in International Falls this morning. 49 appears to be one of the cooler spots. Oh, hang on. No, Hibbing, 43. No surprise there, I guess. Hello, Hibbing. So 40s, 50s across northern Minnesota, 60s elsewhere. Highs around the region today, upper 70s, mid 80s with a chance for some storms. It's 6:30.
2: And I'm Dave Mattingly. President Trump says he believes vandalism is responsible for large patches of dead grass near the World War II Memorial on the National Mall in Washington. NPR's Marie Andrusovich says it's the same area where a stage was put up and crowds gathered for the July 4th celebration.
3: The stretch of lawn in question was the site of Trump's Independence Day celebration. The president posted a photo of the now brown and patchy turf on social media saying, "Look what vandals did to the grass connecting the vandalized World War II monument and the vandalized reflecting pool." An arrest was made last Friday after a woman sprayed graffiti on the World War II monument. She claimed responsibility for the vandalism on social media. But charges were dismissed against a former Olympian accused of damaging the reflecting pool after poor construction was determined to be the cause. Trump criticized his longtime ally Jeanine Pirro for her decision to drop the charges. Marie Andrusovich, NPR News, Washington.
2: President Trump's 15-point peace plan for Gaza is a major focus in Jerusalem today. That's where the president's Middle East negotiator and son-in-law, Jared Kushner, is meeting with Israeli Prime Minister Benjamin Netanyahu. The plan is supported by Hamas, but it's been rejected by the Israeli leader. This is NPR News from Washington.
4: For NPR News, in the Twin Cities, I'm Phineas Pope. A vigil tonight will honor a mother and daughter killed inside a home daycare last Wednesday in Hopkins. Police say Kristen Brown and her 7-year-old daughter Evie were fatally stabbed by Nathan Brown, their husband and father. Nathan Brown was found dead from a self-inflicted gunshot wound. No other children at the daycare were physically injured. The vigil will be held from 6:30 to 7:30 p.m. tonight at Downtown Park in Hopkins. Health insurance premiums are expected to increase for thousands of Minnesotans in 2027. Erica Zurich has more.
5: The proposed health insurance rate hikes are being driven by rising health care costs, inflation, and the expiration of Affordable Care Act subsidies at the end of 2025. This marks the second consecutive year of double-digit premium hikes. People across the state who enroll in individual or small group market plans can expect to pay more per month for health insurance premiums. Families living in Greater Minnesota and enrollees over age 55 who are too young for Medicare will likely notice the highest cost increases. The state is currently reviewing the proposed premium rates. Final rates for 2026 coverage will also be available in October, with open enrollment for health insurance plans beginning on November 1st. I'm Erica Zurich.
4: Wisconsin is experiencing its first measles outbreak of the year, part of a national resurgence of the preventable disease. Health officials confirm there are at least 15 measles cases in southwestern Wisconsin. Measles was declared eliminated 26 years ago, but the number of cases is now surging as some people shun the measles vaccine. Here's Fairview Health Services infectious disease physician Peter Bornstein.
6: Measles is one of the most contagious viruses around. It's way more contagious than COVID, for example, or influenza. If someone has measles and they're coughing, it can linger in the air for hours, even after the person's left.
4: There are already more measles cases in the U.S. this year than in all of 2025. Interstate 35 near downtown Duluth will be closed overnight tonight. MnDOT says that's so crews can place beams for a new pedestrian bridge over the freeway near Mesaba Avenue. Starting at 10 o'clock tonight, traffic will be detoured off the freeway and onto city streets. I-35 is set to reopen by 5 a.m. tomorrow. And the Minnesota United and Salt Lake match ended in a draw on Saturday, 1-1. The Loons will take on Atlanta United Wednesday at 7:30 p.m. at home. 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
1: This is Morning Edition on NPR News. I'm Kathy Werzer. Funeral services will be held later today for a longtime former Minneapolis police chief. John Locks led the MPD from 1988 to 1994. He went on to lead the state board that oversees police licensure and training before ending his career as the Bloomington police chief. John Locks died last week at the age of 85. To look back at his career, I'm joined by former NPR News editor and reporter Ewan Kerr. Good morning, Ewan.
0: Good morning, Kathy.
1: You and I both covered John Locks, who for a time was a pretty recognizable public official. For folks not familiar with him, who was John Locks?
0: Well, he truly was a career law enforcement officer. John Locks put in almost 40 years in police work. He grew up in Minneapolis, but was initially stymied in his quest to join the police. A federal regulation mandated a minimum height of 5'10" for peace officers, and he was 2 inches too short of that. However, that regulation was dropped, and in 1968, he got a job as a patrol officer in Minneapolis. He rose through the ranks and became chief, succeeding Tony Boza in 1989.
1: That's right. So tell me about his time as police chief. I mean, what was it like in the 90s compared to what we have going on today?
0: Well, there were challenges, both old and new, and some bearing a resemblance to today. For example, Locks inherited the existing racial tensions, both outside and inside the department. But there were new challenges. There was the rising worry about the impact of crack cocaine, which was fast becoming a national scourge. There was also great concern over the rise of organized gangs moving from other parts of the country into the Twin Cities.
1: When you look back at what John Locks did as police chief, what were some of the accomplishments and some of the challenges?
0: Well, early on in the Locks administration, they seemed to make real progress. The department created an anti-drug task force. It also coordinated an effort with an organization of former gang members called United for Peace. That group spearheaded a peace agreement between gangs in the city. It also coordinated with police to calm confrontations between officers and members of the Black community. However, things began to fall apart after a series of high-profile incidents. In January 1989, a so-called flashbang grenade caused a house fire during a Minneapolis police drug raid. The blaze killed an elderly Black couple, Lillian Weiss and Lloyd Smalley, who were asleep in another part of the building. And then, not long after, Minneapolis police were accused of roughing up a group of Black youth at a party at the downtown Embassy Suites Hotel. Those incidents resulted in noisy protests in City Hall. Interestingly, a prominent speaker at those protests was a young activist called Keith Ellison, who spoke for the protesters. And of course, we now know him as the Minnesota Attorney General.
1: Yes. And of course, you and I both covered the shooting of police officer Jerry Hoff. That was a huge story.
0: Yes, it really tore the community apart. In the early hours of September 25th, 1992, two men shot veteran officer Jerry Hoff in the back as he had coffee in the Pizza Shack restaurant on Lake Street. He died of his wounds shortly after. Days later, John Locks announced that he was severing ties with United for Peace, not because of the killing, but because of criminal activity revealed during the investigation. Four men with ties to the Vice Lord Street Gang and a juvenile were later convicted for their involvement in the killing.
1: I don't remember, Ewan, what led to John Locks' resignation, which I think was, what, 1995?
0: Yes. Well, there was mounting criticism of the chief, especially when reports emerged of some officers loafing on the job. However, Locks shocked many people when he stepped down suddenly in October. He declared that he no longer felt he had the support of Mayor Sharon Sells Belton and the city council. He accused them of trying to micromanage him and the police department. Given he described his departure as a retirement, it came as a surprise when just a few months later, he was appointed the executive director of the Minneapolis Police Officers and Standards Board. That's the organization which sets training standards for peace officers in the state. He served there for 3 years. And then in 2002, he snagged what he described as his dream job when he became the chief of the Bloomington Police Department, retiring Turkey for the second time in October 2008.
1: All right. You and Kara, thank you so much for joining me and looking back at the career of John Locks.
0: You're very welcome.
1: By the way, funeral services for former Minneapolis and Bloomington Police Chief John Locks will be held in Bloomington later today.
8: It's Morning Edition from NPR News. I'm Sasha Pfeiffer.
9: And I'm Michelle Martin. Good morning. The president's envoy and son-in-law, Jared Kushner, held a rare meeting with leaders of Hamas in Egypt on Sunday.
8: Today, Kushner is in Israel to meet with Prime Minister Benjamin Netanyahu. Kushner is trying to get closer to achieving President Trump's plan for a post-war Gaza. The U.S. and Hamas back the plan. Israel does not.
9: NPR's Daniel Estrin is with us now from Tel Aviv. Good morning, Daniel.
10: Good morning, Michelle.
9: First of all, just how unusual was it that any high-level representative of the U.S. met directly with Hamas leaders?
10: It is rare. Remember, the U.S. labels Hamas a terrorist group, but Jared Kushner did meet Hamas one time before. That was 10 months ago, and that meeting helped seal the deal on the Gaza ceasefire agreement. Since then, though, not much progress has happened at all on a post-war transition for Gaza.
9: Okay, so do we have any sense of what came out of this meeting?
10: We have not seen any evidence of a real breakthrough. I spoke with an official briefed on the meeting who spoke anonymously to divulge some details. And what I learned is that the U.S. wants Hamas to stop military activities and to start disarming. They want Hamas to hand over control of Gaza to a new Palestinian committee. And Hamas affirmed that it is willing to do that. But the reality here, Michelle, is that it's been 10 months since the ceasefire was declared, and there's been no tangible progress on the ground in Gaza. It took months just for Trump's Board of Peace to come up with a formal disarmament plan, and then it took many more months for Hamas to agree to it. And so now the U.S. is pushing this new 15-point roadmap for Hamas to disarm and for Israel to withdraw. And Israel says it will not withdraw from Gaza until Hamas fully disarms. And a big group of Mideast countries is now saying that Israel is the one to blame for obstructing peace efforts. Those countries include the ceasefire mediators themselves, Qatar and Egypt. So Kushner is now in Israel. He's meeting Netanyahu to discuss his objections to the plan.
9: And so given Israel's objections, what do you expect to be coming out of this meeting between Kushner and Netanyahu?
10: Really, the main sticking point here is that Israel is 10 weeks away from elections, and Netanyahu could lose power. And Kushner knows that Netanyahu does not want Israelis to think he's giving any concessions to Hamas. That would be very unpopular. His far-right security minister even said recently that Israel should be killing 30 to 40 people every night in Gaza. So Netanyahu is under pressure, and if he would agree to any progress in Gaza, it would be the kind of things that could be done behind the scenes. The official I spoke to said Kushner wants Israel to authorize a new Gaza police force to get training. It wants Israel to allow an international stabilization force to enter Gaza. But here, Israel has its own objections. They may seem subtle, but these are important to Israel. A person briefed on this told me Israel doesn't trust this plan for a Palestinian committee to take over Hamas's weapons. Israel wants more international oversight there. So Kushner's challenge here really is to find anything Israel is willing to do with just 10 weeks to go before Israeli elections.
9: That is NPR's Daniel Estrin in Tel Aviv. Daniel, thank you.
10: You're welcome.
8: Former Major League pitcher Tommy John has died. He was 83. He played for six teams over 26 seasons, but he will be best remembered for something that happened off the field. He was the first pitcher to undergo a procedure that's now named after him. Steve Futterman reports.
11: Yesterday at Dodgers Stadium, they paid tribute to Tommy John.
12: Join us for a moment of silence.
11: It was during his time in Los Angeles in 1974 that Tommy John underwent an untested sports medicine procedure. John had torn his ulnar collateral ligament. In the past, that would have meant the end of a career. But one of the Dodger doctors, Frank Job, had an idea. Take a tendon from the right forearm and put it in his injured left elbow. John talked to the MLB Network 2 years ago.
13: I just wanted to play baseball. I wanted to pitch. And the only way I was going to pitch was to get the surgery from Dr. Joe.
14: The game plan was logical, but it had never been tested or thrown before. There was no tension or anything like that.
11: Dr. Steve Lombardo was in the operating room where it happened.
14: Tommy knew it was a new something that had never been done before.
15: And on the mound, mound for the New York Yankees, the sinker bowler, Tommy John.
11: Not only did he come back, Tommy John pitched in three World Series and won more than 160 additional games. Jocelyn Wittstein, a close friend of John, is an orthopedic surgeon and professor at Duke University.
16: Every time I heard him speak of Dr. Job, he was just so grateful to him and truly attributed the second half of his career to Dr. Job's brilliance.
11: Go down any major league roster today, it's likely at least one pitcher has undergone Tommy John surgery. In 2000, Atlanta Braves pitcher John Smoltz thought his career might be over. Then he got a phone call.
17: He introduced himself. Of course, I knew who he was, but he said, "Don't give up." It was the call I needed. And I'm forever grateful for Tommy picking up the phone and giving me a call.
11: Even with his long all-star major league career, Tommy John isn't a member of the Hall of Fame. But the Hall of Fame does have a display commemorating Tommy John's surgery and its impact on the game. For NPR News, I'm Steve Futterman.
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1: Well, it looks like it's going to be a pretty decent day here, friends. Current temperature at MSP happens to be 64 degrees. It's partly cloudy. Pretty pleasant. High today, 82. 83 degrees, and not much of a wind at all. There is a 50% chance for some rain this evening. We're going to keep our fingers and toes crossed that that actually does materialize because it's just so darn dry. Tomorrow, chance for rain too, about a 40% chance. 75 the high. And then we start a swing back up in temperature. Still pretty pleasant though. Upper 70s on Wednesday, about 80 on Thursday. Lower 80s Friday. Sven's going to join us in a few minutes with more on today's weather forecast.
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1: 6:47 on a Monday. Minnesota's county fairs are wrapping up. Hundreds of kids are prepping their award-winning animals for the state fair later this month. Kate Kelly stopped by the Dakota County Fair over the weekend and brings us this story.
19: All right, have you ever heard the sound of a cow being blow-dried? Here it is. I'm with 15-year-old Maddie Beisel as she blows dry a gigantic red and white steer named Fred. It's the second to last day of the Dakota County Fair. Maddie and dozens of other kids are proudly showing off their award-winning animals at a ribbon auction. Buyers don't actually take home the animal, they're just donating funds to the kids and their 4-H program. Maddie's been in 4-H as long as she can remember.
20: Oh God, I think since I was 5.
19: Maddie and her little sister Lily have been showing off their cows, Fred, Maverick, Maisie, and Rosie, at the county fair all week. Fred and Maverick are earning their keep at the ribbon auction. They'll pair Fred and Rosie later this month in Falcon Heights. Lily can't wait.
21: And I was so excited when I found out I got to go to State Fair because I didn't think I was gonna.
19: Lily says the money she gets from the auction will help her attend the State Fair.
21: Like getting stuff ready, like you pay to get your stall at State Fair and all stuff like that.
19: Lily showed Fred at the Dakota County auction. Maddie showed their other big red steer, Maverick.
22: And right now we've got Maddie Beisel with a blue ribbon market steer.
23: Here we go. How about 500 and let's get her going. Now six.
19: Who brought in a whopping $1,700.
20: Yeah, I'm really happy with that.
19: The state fair starts Thursday, August 27th. You can meet and admire hundreds of the state's finest animals. Goats, rabbits, alpaca, chickens, and of course, Rosie and Fred. With my farm boots on at the Dakota County Fairgrounds, I'm Kate Kelly, NPR News.
1: Yes, and of course, those of us who show horses also really enjoy the state fair. It's a lot of work, Sven Sundgaard, when you show an animal at the fair.
2: Yeah. 10 days away only. What the heck?
1: I know. Wait a minute. The summer has just gone by way too fast.
2: Yep.
1: It was very nice, by the way. We're past the midpoint of August, friends, just so y'all know.
2: Yeah. Next hour, we're going to talk about how we're stacking up. Okay. Warm and dry month overall, but nothing like July so far. But hey, today's going to be a pretty nice day to start for most of us in the southern half of the state, I think. We're going to see temperatures right about where we should be, maybe a little bit above normal. That normal slipping now to about 80, 81 degrees. So I think we'll be 82, 83 in the Twin Cities. Dry for us during the day here in the Twin Cities, southeastern Minnesota, and we're going to see clouds on the increase here in the western part of the state ahead of this next hopeful chance of some rainfall.
1: Okay. How hopeful are you about this rainfall?
2: Not very.
1: Okay.
2: I mean, it's going to be the nature of these thunderstorms, broken lines of spotty storms. So if you get hit, you can get a pretty good rainfall, but those are going to be very localized. We only picked up 0.02 inches of rain over the weekend, officially in the Twin Cities. Now, some spots got luckier, especially north of the Twin Cities. So this cool front is going to spawn some thunderstorms in the eastern Dakotas, northwestern Minnesota this afternoon, and then that's going to track east. But it is going to be a broken line, so hit and miss storms this evening for northern and western Minnesota. There's even a slight severe risk for southwestern Minnesota, places like Morris, Montevideo, Worthington, Pipestone. A couple of those storms could turn strong. And then what's left is going to roll through the Twin Cities, probably after dark and into the overnight. And then we could see a little redevelopment of some showers and thunderstorms tomorrow. But most of us are going to see under a quarter to a half inch. But again, there will be a few lucky spots. If you get really nailed by a storm, you could get a quick inch of rain, but that's going to be very rare.
1: Okay. And then the rest of the week?
2: Well, behind that, things will be cooler, quiet for Wednesday, and then another front comes through late Thursday into Friday. That'll touch off another spotty storm chance. So again, not a good chance, but at least a couple chances this week.
1: Okay. Sven, we'll talk next hour. Thank you.
2: You bet.
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5: From Marketplace in Los Angeles, I'm Nova Safo in for Kimberly Adams. Good morning. How is the U.S. consumer doing? This is a key question since consumer spending powers much of our economy. Last week, there was a warning sign as the government's report for retail sales in July showed a significant dip. This week, we'll get a look from another angle, retailers themselves. Home Depot, Target, Lowe's, and Walmart all are scheduled to release quarterly results. Joining me now to discuss this is Julia Coronado, founder and president of Macro Policy Perspectives. Good morning.
24: Good morning.
5: So what, if anything, might retailers tell us this week that the government's retail sales report last week did not?
24: Well, of course, it can confirm or deny the weakness that we saw. There's always volatility in the data. And in general, consumers have been hanging in there okay. But of course, the retailers themselves will be able to tell us how much consumers are spending, whether they're getting more budget conscious, and what they expect in the second half of the year.
5: And what's your working hypothesis for what we're likely to hear from the retailers?
24: We did have, remember, a tax cut earlier in the year, and that did provide a boost to consumers despite higher gas prices. And that effect is fading. We don't expect consumers to be collapsing, but they're facing still high gas prices. Wage growth, it's okay. They still have jobs, but the labor market isn't strong or booming. And so, yeah, I would expect to hear some notes of caution, but overall, consumers are still getting up and going to work and spending their paycheck, but not in a kind of, you know, wild abandon. They're very budget sensitive.
5: Speaking of not wild abandon, another indicator we got was the preliminary measure of consumer sentiment from the University of Michigan for this month. It fell 8% from July and down across party lines. Does that show up in the hard data, you think, as we head into the fall?
24: We always have to be cautious with consumer sentiment. Consumers have been pretty glum for a little while. It ebbs and flows with developments tied to the war and gas prices. But in general, again, that adds to the caution that consumers are, you know, going to be budget conscious and watch what they're spending and maybe not spend as much as they have been.
5: Julia Coronado is the founder and president of Macro Policy Perspectives. Thank you.
24: My pleasure.
5: Let's do the numbers. Oil prices are up this morning. Brent crude up 0.5%, almost $89 per barrel. West Texas Intermediate, the U.S. benchmark, is up 0.2%, about $82.50 per barrel. Dow, S&P, and NASDAQ futures are mixed. The Dow future is down about 100 points. That's 0.2%.
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5: China, the world's second largest economy, sent several cargo ships through an Arctic route over the weekend along waters hugging Russia's northern coast. The two countries are trying out a path that could become a new shipping lane, aside from southern routes such as the one through the Suez Canal that's been used for more than a century to move goods between Asia and Europe. Alice Hancock covered this story for the Financial Times. Welcome to the program.
0: Thanks for having me.
5: So can you describe for us this route? Where is it exactly and what traversing it looks like?
0: So this route, it stretches from Ningbo, which is on China's east coast, and it goes all the way around the top of Russia, so all the way along through the Arctic, and then should arrive in Felixstowe in the UK, which is the UK's biggest port.
5: And now we have several vessels traversing this route, a lot more than, as I understand it, ever before. Why?
0: I think more people are using it, and we saw a record number using the route last summer, because it avoids all these choke points that have become much better known to us this year thanks to the conflict in the Middle East. You know, things like the Suez Canal, the Strait of Hormuz, the Panama Canal, which of course at the moment is having issues due to drought. So especially for Chinese companies who might want to avoid choke points that are controlled by the US or by the US's allies, the Arctic becomes a more interesting prospect.
5: There's all these kind of understandable reasons why a shipper might want to go there, you know, bypassing the choke points, as you mentioned. It's faster because, you know, it's a more of direct route. And yet, a lot of European shipping companies like Maersk say they are ruling it out. Why is that?
0: Yeah, it's funny because actually Maersk was the first to send a container ship through the Arctic route back in 2018. And now it's signed an agreement with quite a few European companies to say that they won't use the Arctic route. And of course, that's because it has an incredibly fragile ecosystem that's very important. So there's a lot of concern that if you increase shipping through the Arctic, that will send some of these natural systems off balance. And then there's also a question of security. You know, if Russia is the one that is sending out the licenses and all this kind of thing, you know, is it really as safer route? There's also a kind of third component to that, which is there's not much demand, to be honest, from customers to go via the Arctic. You know, yes, it cuts, as you say, the shipping time down. I think it's by about half, in fact, if you're going between Ningbo and Felixstowe. But I think at the moment, customers are so focused on getting their cargo there safely that actually the Arctic doesn't present necessarily the more attractive option.
5: So something to watch, but not yet a major component in terms of the global shipping industry.
0: No, I think in sort of geopolitical terms, it's very interesting. And of course, this weekly service that Sea Legend, the Chinese container shipping company, has opened is a very interesting move. And we may yet see more of it. But certainly sitting here in Europe, in London, I don't think we're going to start seeing lots of ships arriving in the UK from the Arctic. But of course, you know, if the ice melt really does become significant, then it could well move up in people's minds as an interesting way to literally get around the top of the world and get a shortcut.
5: Alice Hancock, shipping and industry correspondent at the Financial Times. Thank you very much.
0: Thank you for having me.
5: I'm Nova Safo with a Marketplace Morning Report. 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
1: Yeah, we got a lot of stuff planned for you out at the fair. It's going to be great fun. And I hope to see you out there. Hey, we're going to be out there, by the way, first Friday of the fair. We, meaning my friends at TPT Almanac, will be at the State Fair booth, the NPR booth, kind of a bipartisan thing there between public television and public radio. So come on out. Say hi. This is NPR News, 91.1 KNOW, Minneapolis, St. Paul, 65 on our way to a high today of 82, a little sunshine, not much of a wind, a 50% chance for some showers and storms late tonight. Ukraine launched one of its largest aerial attacks of the war on Russia, killing at least 6 people. How are Russians feeling about all of this? I'm Kathy Worzer. It's Monday, August 17th, and this is Morning Edition. Coming up during this 7 o'clock hour, more on the shifting mood in Moscow. Plus, Minnesota Public Radio has a new investigation out about a government official in Liberia who's been moonlighting as a Minnesota group home director. We'll also talk about deadly flooding in parts of Indiana. One of the most contentious labor strikes in Minnesota history started on this date in 1985 when workers at the Hormel meatpacking plant in Austin, Minnesota, walked off the job. The strike lasted more than a year. Today's birthdays include singer Belinda Carlisle, who is 68. It's 7:01, and the news is next.
8: Live from NPR News in Washington, I'm Linda Kenyon. The USS George Washington is on its way to the Middle East to relieve the USS Abraham Lincoln, which has been at sea for more than 8 months. The Lincoln has been at the center of concerns over mental health issues, as well as a lack of fresh food and supplies. Reporter Steve Walsh with member station WHRO says Defense Secretary Pete Hegseth has characterized those concerns as completely misrepresented.
9: The administration has also pushed back against reports from families who say that the crew is under strain, including reports of sailors jumping overboard. Asked on Friday if the deployment had gone on too long, President Donald Trump said, no, not nearly long enough.
8: The head of U.S. Central Command, Admiral Brad Cooper, wrapped up a tour of the region Saturday, which included a visit to the USS Lincoln. He praised the sacrifice of the sailors. He also acknowledged mental health challenges aboard the USS Lincoln, but added it has among the lowest number of cases within the Navy's 11 active aircraft carriers. U.S. Envoy Jared Kushner is in Israel pushing for progress on a post-war plan for Gaza. Kushner held a rare meeting in Egypt Sunday with leaders of Hamas. NPR's Daniel Estrin has more from Tel Aviv.
10: An official briefed on the meeting, speaking anonymously to offer details, said the U.S. wants Hamas to start disarming and hand over control of Gaza to a new Palestinian committee. Hamas says it accepts those terms. But Prime Minister Benjamin Netanyahu opposes Israel withdrawing from Gaza until Hamas completely disarms. There's been no real progress on a post-war transition since major military operations ended in Gaza 10 months ago, and Netanyahu is wary of making public concessions on Gaza with Israeli elections just 10 weeks away. The official said the U.S. is hoping Israel will approve a new Palestinian police force and international stabilization force entering Gaza. Daniel Estrin, NPR News, Tel Aviv.
8: Indiana public safety officials say at least 7 people have died during days of heavy rain and historic flooding in the state, Samantha Horton reports.
12: Records show Indianapolis had more than 20 feet of muddy water in some areas when it crested in parts of the White River that flows through the city. Sunday, city officials started to put away floodgates, and people were out on the trails that had been closed off the day before. Marion County Emergency Management Director Jacob Spence says some people with homes along the river will need to wait before it is safe to return.
25: It may be about Tuesday as the earliest that the water gets far enough away and back towards the riverbanks that a majority of those homes will be safely accessible.
12: As recovery efforts are underway, businesses and nonprofits have jumped in with supplies for basic needs and a relief fund to support people impacted. For NPR, I'm Samantha Horton in Indianapolis.
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13: For NPR News, in the Twin Cities, I'm Phineas Pope. A former assistant Anoka County attorney is due in court today for allegedly running a Hennepin County prostitution ring. Prosecutors say Andrea Sampson and three others trafficked women as young as 19 years old online from 2020 to this year. She allegedly created shell companies to funnel profits from the operation and used multiple properties she owned for photographing victims for online sexual advertisements. Anoka County Attorney Brad Johnson says they fired Sampson in March, about a week after learning of the investigation. Sampson faces 26 felony charges and is being held on $1 million bail in the Hennepin County Jail. An undercover federal operation at a Minneapolis church this spring may have violated a federal court injunction barring the government from enforcing civil immigration laws on the church's properties. John Collins reports.
14: Legal documents made public this week show that undercover federal agents engaged in widespread surveillance of anti-ICE activists in Minnesota this winter and spring. Agents infiltrated public meetings at union halls, restaurants, and churches. One agent attended a martial arts sparring group in a church in the Dinkytown area of Minneapolis in May. A new court filing shows those actions may have violated a temporary federal injunction from Massachusetts barring immigration enforcement on the church's property in May. A new court filing shows those actions may have violated a temporary federal injunction from Massachusetts

0: Coming up here on Morning Edition, it's the Minnesota Connection. Our lead story is a new investigation from NPR News that finds a Liberian government official is running some Minnesota group homes from overseas. Stick around for that story.
1: Truck and two men in a junk truck offering moving, packing, and junk removal services for residential and commercial customers, including local and long-distance relocations since 1999. 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
0: Very pleasant start to Monday. Brand new day, brand new week, August 17th. 64, partly cloudy skies. High today, around 82, 83, sunny, dry, west winds at around 10 miles an hour. I know, your garden and your lawn, pretty crunchy, right? Pretty dry. Well, we have a 50% chance for some showers and storms late tonight, probably while you're sleeping. Overnight low 62. And then a chance for showers tomorrow. Yeah, don't get too excited about this. Only about a 40% chance for rain tomorrow. A little cooler, 75 will be the high tomorrow. Upper 70s on Wednesday. Thursday, 80. Friday, lower 80s. More on the weather on the Updraft blog at nprnews.org.
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0: We have a new NPR News and APM Reports investigation out this morning. It reveals that the man behind a Medicaid-funded network of group homes in Minnesota is also a high-ranking government official in a country thousands of miles away from here. It's a story that raises questions about how closely the state is monitoring its group home industry and the massive amounts of taxpayer money flowing into it. Ellie Roth reports.
4: Well, we have a beautiful country. 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
5: Sekou Dukley took over as managing director of the National Port Authority in Liberia 2.5 years ago to great fanfare.
4: Your MD is talented and delivering multi-million dollar profit increase everywhere he worked.
5: The MC boasted Dukley had delivered multi-million dollar profit increases everywhere he worked. But Dukley didn't make his money in international shipping. As he told New Hope City Council back in 2022, he was heavily involved in the Minnesota group home industry.
6: We run 15 homes in the Twin Cities, 3 in New Hope since 2019.
5: Over the past decade, the state has paid companies linked to Dukley at least $36 million to provide care and supervision to people with mental and physical disabilities. Dukley has been involved in 24 Minnesota group homes over the past decade, almost all in the Northwest Metro. Sometimes he owned the property or had a stake in the company that held the licenses. And up until last week, he was the licensed assisted living director for 3 of them. Dukley was telling the state he was the one making sure the vulnerable adults living in some of Golden Touch Healthcare's group homes were getting good services, even though most of the time, Dukley lives in Liberia.
7: Is this a job that you could do if you lived outside of the state?
8: So that's an interesting question.
5: Steve Jobe runs the state board that licenses assisted living directors.
7: What if you lived outside of the country? If you spent the majority of your time outside of the country?
8: My personal thoughts on this are that if you are not maintaining an on-site presence, you are operating outside the implied rules and responsibilities that you've been granted.
5: Stacy Muchko lived in a Golden Touch group home for a couple years. Reports from the Brooklyn Park Police say she told an officer she was afraid of the other residents, and she didn't think the staff would protect her. She also told her adult child, Alex Mutchko, she didn't feel safe.
9: There were also a lot of days where she would call me terrified out of her mind.
5: Stacy Mutchko had bipolar disorder and a serious lung condition. Paramedics responded to the group home at least four times last year because she'd passed out or had trouble breathing. The last time was in October. Stacy was alone in a bathroom for 20 minutes before a group home employee found her lying on the floor unresponsive. Stacy was pronounced dead less than an hour later. A state investigation found the group home neglected her because its employees weren't trained in CPR. Alex Mutchko didn't know that until a reporter told them.
9: That strikes me as something that I really would have wished to know before I said that they could sign on the death certificate that it was natural causes, because that sounds like, I mean, obviously the death was still natural causes, but that sounds like my mother could still be alive right now.
5: The company is appealing the maltreatment finding. But Stacy Mutchko wasn't the first person to die in a group home linked to Dukley. The state has investigated the deaths of at least four residents of those group homes since 2022. And the health department found a fifth resident died after being discharged improperly. Dukley's financial dealings have also raised questions, both in Minnesota and abroad. He and a former business partner have traded scathing accusations in letters to the Liberian National Police.
10: And then he still asked me to transfer plenty money from Hong Kong and Australia to his U.S. account.
5: Yang Dan and Dukley tried to open a water bottling plant together in Liberia, but they had a falling out over the project and how the money was spent. Yang shared banking records with APM Reports journalist Christopher Peak. They show Dukley had him wire $300,000 to bank accounts in Minnesota.
10: Okay, I found it.
11: Yeah.
10: Golden Touch and something else. Maybe
11: Berkeley Heights Homes?
10: Yeah. yes.
5: Those are the names of two group home companies that Dukley set up. The Liberian National Police investigated and said they found no evidence of criminal conduct, just a business dispute. Yang and Dukley are currently embroiled in a lawsuit over who should control the water bottling plant, and Dukley said in a text message he has a libel suit against Yang as well. Back in Minnesota, records show Dukley has misrepresented his finances in court. He's been divorced twice, and in both cases, Dukley claimed he had hardly any money.
12: Everything financially, he hid everything from me.
5: Lucy Sharif got divorced from Dukley in 2017, and the magistrate in the child support case got suspicious when Dukley claimed he was making only $17 an hour working at a group home.
12: So the judge asked him, who owns the business? He said him and his business partner. I still vividly remember that part. And then the judge was like, if you own a business, how can you work for yourself and make that amount of money?
5: So the magistrate looked at the bank statements for the group home businesses, and she saw more than $400,000 in deposits in just the first half of the year. She also found money from the business accounts appeared to be going toward personal expenses, a gym membership, a luxury clothing outlet, Ubers, and fast food. The magistrate estimated Dukley's income was five times what he claimed.
12: I just wanted to go through the court and have everything documented and everything through the court so I can have my peace of mind.
5: 4 years later, Dukley was back in court for a second divorce. He claimed he owned no real estate, but that wasn't true. Property records show he personally owned at least six houses in Minnesota at the time. In a statement, the Department of Human Services, which funds group homes through Medicaid, said, quote, an owner of a Medicaid program moving abroad would raise concerns for our investigators, even if it is not prohibited by law. But the Department of Health, which licensed all the group homes tied to Dukley, did not express the same concerns. The agency's official statement said it recently learned Dukley was living abroad, but it noted that, quote, nothing in statute prohibits a person from living out of state. Dukley declined an interview. In a text message to NPR News, he wrote it wouldn't be appropriate to discuss, quote, family and legal matters, and that the public record on group homes linked to him speaks for itself. After a reporter called Dukley last week, he abruptly removed himself as the licensed assisted living director for two group homes, including the one where Stacy Mutchko died. As of the close of business on Friday, he was still listed as the director for one group home in the state's licensing database. With reporting from Jennifer Liu, Christopher Peek, and Allison Clary, I'm Ellie Roth.
0: By the way, you can read our full investigation right now at nprnews.org.
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0: Well, not a bad start to Monday. Temperatures are a little bit warmer than they were about an hour ago in Hibbing, where it's now 46 degrees. Temperature of 56 in Bemidji. It's 50 in International Falls, 59 in Rochester, Worthington, 56 in the Twin Cities metro area. It's 64 degrees. Around the region today, highs upper 70s to the mid 80s. There is a chance for some thunderstorms popping up this afternoon, and a chance for showers and thunderstorms overnight tonight, and a chance for rain tomorrow. It depends on where you are if you'll get some of this much-needed rain. Highs only in the 70s tomorrow. Pretty pleasant, though. Coming up on 7:30, and the news is next.
15: Live from NPR News in Washington, I'm Dave Mattingly. More Democratic lawmakers are calling for Congress to investigate conditions aboard the USS Abraham Lincoln amid reports of declining mental health, food shortages, and issues with plumbing aboard the ship. Senator Mark Kelly of Arizona is a former Navy combat pilot and astronaut who sits on the Senate Armed Services Committee.
16: I spoke to a grandmother of a sailor aboard the USS Abraham Lincoln who said, her grandson who, was skinny when he joined the Navy now looks like he's lost 20 to 25 pounds and is struggling, and it's depressing.
15: He was speaking to NPR's Morning Edition. The roughly 5,000 sailors and Marines aboard the Lincoln have been at sea on an extended deployment that's lasted nearly 9 months. The carrier is currently in the Middle East and has gone without a port call for more than 200 days, a record. The head of U.S. Central Command visited the ship over the weekend and acknowledged the mental health challenges of the crew. The USS Washington is on its way to the region to relieve the Lincoln. President Trump is directing the Pentagon to scale back joint U.S.-South Korean military exercises that got underway today. The president cites several reasons, including the cost and South Korea's stance on the war with Iran. This is NPR News from Washington.
17: For NPR News, in the Twin Cities, I'm Phineas Pope. Tonight, Hopkins community members will gather for a vigil to remember a mother and daughter killed inside their home last week. Kate Kelly reports.
18: Police say Nathan Brown stabbed his wife and daughter before shooting himself. Kristen Brown and her 7-year-old daughter, Evie, were killed inside the daycare the family operated out of their home. No other children were injured. Police say the death of a 78-year-old relative in Burnsville is related to the killings. According to her Facebook, Kristen Brown loved working with children and opened her own daycare after her daughter was born. A community vigil is scheduled from 6:30 to 7:30 p.m. tonight at the downtown park in Hopkins. I'm Kate Kelly.
17: Revelations last week that undercover federal agents infiltrated meetings by anti-ICE activists at churches and union halls over the winter have sparked outrage from community groups. Former McAllister history professor Peter Ratcliff says it's reminiscent of the government's efforts to undermine the civil rights and anti-war movements of the 1960s and 70s.
19: Those in power have used the resources available to them to preserve, protect, even enhance and expand their power.
17: Evidence of the government's Operation Puppet Master emerged from a legal case involving 15 Minnesotans charged with conspiracy in federal court. Homeland Security did not respond to questions. The mayors of Minneapolis and St. Paul released budgets for their cities last week. Lisa Ryan has the numbers.
20: Mayors Jacob Frey and Kalee Herr both proposed property tax increases. Frey is asking for an 11.3% increase in Minneapolis. Herr wants a 6.8% hike, combined with a 4% reduction across the board, saying the cuts are necessary or St. Paul could need to raise property taxes as much as 12%. Fry's Minneapolis budget proposes additional funding for some departments, with the biggest increase, more than $20 million, going toward police. About $13 million of that is for overtime after the department blew through its budget during Operation Metro Surge. Mayor Herr is also proposing spending increases in St. Paul, including investments in cybersecurity after hackers attacked the city last year. I'm Lisa Ryan.
17: The Twins lost to the Phillies yesterday 7-5. Minnesota takes on the Atlanta Braves tonight at 6:40. It's NPR.
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1: This is Morning Edition from NPR News. I'm Michelle Martin.
21: And I'm Sasha Pfeiffer. When Brandon Flowers was growing up, he fell in love with new wave music. The Cars, New Order, The Smiths. And he channeled those influences into his band, The Killers. With their debut album in 2004, they were a hit right from the start.

0: But Brandon Flowers had another influence in his life, a deeper one. It was his father's record collection filled with classic country music. He hasn't really tapped into that side of himself until now. His new solo album is called Thrasher. So it's just another day in paradise. Flowers isn't quite sure how his fans are going to react.
1: There's that famous Walt Whitman quote, "I am large, I contain multitudes." And that's the way that I described it to the fans, is that, you know, I'm larger now than I was 20 years ago when I started this band and I was 21 years old, and I've just allowed room for these other influences. I would hate to just stick to one road.

0: It's a beautiful American tradition, country music and storytelling and this connection to people and to place. And I have those connections and I have these stories to tell. And I just thought this was just the perfect vehicle.
1: This album has been described as the most personal collection of songs you've ever written. There's a song on your album called One of Us that's really beautiful lyrics, especially for today when many people dwell on the negative. And this song talks about some of the simple joys that we take in life that we might not pay attention to if we're dwelling on the negative. I read that it's a tribute to a brother-in-law of yours who passed away suddenly several years ago. Assuming you're comfortable talking about that, how do you decide when something very personal in your life is material for your songs?
0: He married my sister when I was 6 years old, so he's been my brother my whole life. And there's this grief that you see my sister carrying, and you want to pay tribute to it. You know, my job is to reflect things, and I tend to look for the beauty in things. I think I got that from my mom. And it really comes through on a song like One of Us.

just, you know, you feel a sense of responsibility when you do it, but when I always come out on the other side grateful that I did, and it brought me closer to my sister, and so it's always a great exercise.

0: You have another song called Miss America that the lyrics are somewhat harrowing.
1: Yeah, that one's about another sister. We moved from Las Vegas to a rural town in Utah in 1989. And I was just 8 years old, but she would have been about 22 at the time, and she had three little girls already. And she was in a really scary relationship, highly abusive. And, you know, I had seen it firsthand, and I had heard stories, and, you know, he was someone that I was scared of. And so I like to think of Payson, Utah as this amazing refuge that was just far enough away for her to escape. There was just enough miles that separated it from Las Vegas that she could leave. And so many women don't have that opportunity.

0: America. Did you feel like you needed her blessing to write that one?
1: I definitely wanted her to give her seal of approval before we recorded it. So it was definitely, there was a process of showing it to her, yeah.
0: I read that you've said, and this is a quote, "I used to think my experiences weren't interesting enough. It took a lot of living for me to recognize that my story was never just my own. Other people have felt these things." Tell me more about what you meant by that.
1: Well, there's that great Scorsese quote, the most personal is the most creative. And I think when you're young and you want to be an artist or you want to be creative, you tend to look outside and not inside. I wanted to make grand gestures and use flowery language. And just slowly but surely as I get older, I realize that my language is beautiful and that I can speak about things in my own life. And I attribute people like, Bruce Springsteen and Tom Petty to opening that door for me to be able to write about what I actually know about.
0: Is this an album you think you could have recorded as a younger man, or did you need to age a bit before you could sing this kind of music?
1: Yeah, absolutely had to do it later on in life. I didn't have the chops to do it when we first started. I didn't know what I was doing, but it's taken a lot of hours and a lot of determination to get to this point.
2: And I stole away on that three lane headed south.
0: Going back about your dad and his love of country western and his influence on this, what has your dad said about this album?
1: He loves it. He thinks it's going to take off. My dad's 82 years old. He's going to be 82 in November. And I think he's secretly been waiting for me to make this record all along. He just said, finally.
0: That's Brandon Flowers. His new solo album is called Thrasher. Brandon Flowers, thank you so much for the time.
1: Oh, thank you.
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5: Well, it's a lot of weather happening around us, to the west, to the south. Of course, you have Tropical Storm Lala that just kind of glanced the Big Island of Hawaii, did some significant damage there. Around here, pretty darn quiet, with temperatures in the 40s, 50s, and 60s, depending upon where you are. 46 in Hibbing, 50 in International Falls, 54 in Brainerd and in St. Cloud. It's 59 in Rochester, Winona, Austin, Albert Lea, 64 right now in the Twin Cities. So, will we see some rain at all today? Yeah, maybe, depending upon where you are. Thunderstorms are possible later this afternoon in portions of the region after some patchy fog here this morning. Highs upper 70s, mid 80s.
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5: A lot of good stuff on the website, by the way, nprnews.org. Check that out when you have an opportunity. 64 right now, partly cloudy skies here in the metro with sunshine today. 82, 83 for the high. West winds at around 10 miles an hour. The rain I was talking about, it's a 50% chance for showers and maybe some thunder. And Sven earlier this morning was talking about how it probably won't get here till late tonight. Overnight low 62. We have a 40% chance for some rain tomorrow. It'll be a cloudy day and cooler, 75 the high tomorrow. And then the rest of the week, Wednesday, Thursday, Friday, into the coming weekend. Upper 70s Wednesday, Thursday, around 80, lower 80s by Friday.
7: I'm Angela Davis. The number of Native entrepreneurs is on the rise in Minnesota. At 9, I will talk with two Indigenous business owners about their unique challenges and successes.
5: The city of Dayton, Minnesota is holding an informational meeting about flock surveillance cameras tomorrow as communities around the state debate whether the technology is worth the privacy concerns. Now, as you probably have heard, some cities are shutting down their cameras while others are reconsidering how they're used. NPR News reporter Nicole Kai reports.
8: Is our data being shared with federal agencies?
9: This can help our officers solve crimes, especially violent crimes.
10: We should be enjoying our parks together, not living in fear of one another. I ask that you disarm these cameras.
11: Those are Fridley residents speaking out after a Star Tribune investigation found outside agencies use the city's flock data for hundreds of immigration-related searches. But what exactly are flock cameras? Well, they're automated license plate readers. But
12: flock goes further.
11: That's University of Minnesota law professor William McEverin. He says license plate readers aren't new, but flock captures more information than before.
12: It knows the make, model, color of your car. It reads your bumper stickers. It finds scratches and bumps on the back part of your car. And all that can go in the database as well.
11: McEverin says the sheer scope of the cameras also sets flock apart.
12: So number one, there's just a lot more of them. The New York Times reports there's 125,000 around the country in every state in the continental U.S. A second difference is that they're networked together. So it's not just that there's one camera pointed at this Easy Pass lane or toll booth to see if you paid your bill. It's that that information is going into a database that's being shared widely to a lot of different jurisdictions.
11: Surveillance concerns aren't new, but McEverin says immigration enforcement has heightened worries about where the data ends up.
12: There's many, many examples of ICE having access to the data from the cameras by working with a local law enforcement agency that runs a search for them, including in Minnesota.
11: According to Flock, federal data sharing in the system is off by default, and communities decide who can access and share their data. Supporters say there's a reason police want to keep using them. They can help solve crimes. Take Medina, a city west of Minneapolis with fewer than 8,000 people. Police Chief Jason Nelson told City Council earlier this year, Flock helped investigators in a kidnapping case.
13: Flock camera was used as part of the following of a suspect who kidnapped the girl from Zimmerman, the little 9-year-old. And they utilized that technology to find her down in southern Minnesota and arrest the suspect.
11: Medina has four flock cameras operating within the city. Nelson says they've been critical in locating stolen cars and in high-profile burglaries, including one in which police tracked a suspect all the way to Florida.
13: It acts as a force multiplier for our department because we're a small department, yet we have a big geographical area. So knowing that a stolen vehicle is coming into the city in an area that we're not in, it notifies us. It notifies our surrounding agencies.
11: He says the city only shares its flock data with approved agencies, which doesn't include the federal government. But the license plate tech company is facing growing backlash. At least four Minnesota cities have reported vandalized or stolen cameras, including Winona, where all eight were taken. In North Branch, a planned flock expansion is now on pause. Mayor Kevin Scheiber says public trust has to be part of the equation.
14: If you don't trust the data, if you don't trust the system, then that information doesn't matter. I saw the benefits, but I also understand the loopholes, the concerns. I also understand the government overreach stuff.
11: Other cities like Duluth, Columbia Heights, and West St. Paul have also moved to suspend or end their contracts with flock amid public scrutiny. Nicole Kai, NPR News.
5: 7:48 here on Morning Edition. Switching our focus here, talking about the forecast. Sven is with us right now. Good morning.
1: Good morning. How you doing?
5: I'm fine for this August 17th.
1: Yeah. How are we already in late August, Kathy?
5: I don't know. I have no
1: idea. We do this every summer.
5: I know.
1: It flies by. Good point to check in August. The midway point was passed over the weekend. July, of course, was a hot one, our sixth hottest in the Twin Cities, fifth hottest on a statewide basis. Not quite that warm this month, though we are running pretty consistently above normal across most of central and southern Minnesota. Twin Cities were officially 2 degrees warmer than average, which is a pretty substantial anomaly, but it's been mostly just consistent warmth. Not the extremes that we had in July. July, we averaged a 90-degree day every other day. We haven't hit 90 once this month. We got close one day last week at 89, but it's just been mostly that every day has kind of been in that 2 to 3 degrees above average anomaly. And of course, it's been a dry month across really the whole state. We're already, just for August alone, most places averaging 1 to 2 inches behind. In fact, just over 2 inches behind for the month of August alone in the Twin Cities. The only place in the state running a surplus for moisture, International Falls. They got lucky earlier in the month
15: 87 hundredths of an inch above normal, but otherwise, yeah, more than an inch and a half behind it. Marshall, Duluth is 1.37 inches behind. So yeah, it is dry. That's not really a news flash, though, I guess.
5: No, no, it's not. Sadly, it's not. Right, no. Exactly. And it looks like, but there could be some rain for some of us today.
15: Yeah, we are. We do have two chances of some showers and thunderstorms this week. So at least the chances are there, but it's just going to be the nature of these cool front systems where you just get these spotty storms to develop. If you get right in the middle of a storm, you can get a quick half inch to an inch of rain, but most of us get missed or see significantly less. But out ahead of it, a decent day for those of us in southern Minnesota. Should be dry most of the day. Twin Cities, I think, will be 82, 83 degrees, which continues to be about 2 degrees above that average high. But we are going to see showers and thunderstorms develop in the northwest part of the state this afternoon and in the eastern Dakotas this afternoon. Those storms will then track east ahead of that cool front. And we could even see a couple of strong storms. Best chance of that is going to be in western Minnesota, Morris, Marshall, Montevideo, Worthington, those places. Slight risk, level 2 out of 5 there. And then a marginal risk that kind of goes right up to the Twin Cities, level 1 out of 5. I think most of the storms will be the garden variety. And again, kind of a broken line. Best chance for us in eastern Minnesota is probably going to come after dark. So dry during the day today. And then still some lingering instability tomorrow for the southern half of the state. We'll see more pop-up showers and thunderstorms potentially in the afternoon. But yeah, most of us are going to be looking at under a quarter to a half inch of rainfall, unfortunately.
5: All right. Well, it's something anyway. The rest of the week looks actually quite nice.
15: Yeah, Tuesday, Wednesday, high pressure builds in, dew points will drop. We're going to see a temporary uptick in those dew points, mostly tonight into tomorrow morning, but then they'll drop behind that front. Highs mostly in the 70s across the state. Wednesday, a little bit warmer Thursday, but then another front headed our way Friday could touch off another spotty storm chance.
5: All right, talk later.
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17: From Marketplace in Los Angeles, I'm Nova Safo in for Kimberly Adams. Good morning. Diplomatic efforts between the U.S. and Iran appear stalled as the temporary ceasefire agreement expires today. Ship traffic in the Strait of Hormuz, which was already at a trickle, is now again essentially halted. And President Trump is telling Americans that higher gasoline prices are the cost for curbing Iran's nuclear ambitions. Marketplace's Henry Epp is here with more. Good morning, Henry.
19: Hey, Nova.
17: So what's actually happening in the Strait of Hormuz right now?
19: So according to the data from Kepler, just 5 ships passed through the Strait on Saturday, none yesterday. That's compared to 31 passages the weekend before. CNBC reports traffic through the Strait is now at its lowest level since May, but there's also reporting by Bloomberg, which indicates that a few million barrels a day is covertly getting through the Strait. These are so-called dark ships with their transponders off that are ferrying oil through the passage and onto tankers in the Gulf of Oman on the other side. So while oil prices have risen lately, up about 5% in the past week, this workaround could be one of the reasons we're not seeing prices spike even higher.
17: Prices at the pump now are averaging about $4 a gallon. Give us some perspective on that, Henry. How much higher than usual?
19: It's a good bit higher than usual, about 29% higher than this time last year. And AAA says we're so far seeing the highest gas prices in August on record. Meanwhile, President Trump told a crowd at a rally in New York on Friday that Americans should get used to paying more for gas, that it's worth it to avoid Iran gaining a nuclear weapon. And also in that speech, Trump claimed that once the U.S. defeats Iran, he'll declare the Strait of Hormuz a territory of the United States. Iran's foreign minister, meanwhile, posted on Twitter that, quote, this strait will be opened and closed only under Iran's command.
17: Marketplace's Henry Epp, thank you. Let's do the numbers. Oil prices are higher this morning. Brent crude, the international benchmark, is up about 0.9% now, $89 per barrel. The U.S. standard, West Texas Intermediate, is up 0.8% at $83 per barrel. Dow, S&P, and NASDAQ futures are mixed, with the Dow future down 180 points. That's 0.3%.
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17: Tribal casinos are a $46 billion industry, almost three times the size of the casino revenues in Vegas and Reno. Native American tribes rely on the money they make from gambling operations to pay for health care, education, and housing. But a key vacancy in Washington is adding uncertainty to their financing model. Savannah Peters, reporter with the Associated Press, has been watching this and joins me now. Hi, Savannah.
20: Hi, Nova.
17: So what's going on? What's happening in Washington?
20: So the National Indian Gaming Commission is this three-person independent regulatory board, but its most important oversight tasks are vested in its chairperson. And the commission has been operating without a chairperson since January. And the experts I spoke to said the longer this commission isn't operating at full strength, the more that could hamper business growth and investment in tribal gambling.
17: And how does that play out on the ground in tribal lands and tribal casinos?
20: One big impact is that the commission's enforcement powers are really weakened when it doesn't have a chair. The NIGC says that its field staff are still keeping an eye on tribal casinos around the country, but without a chairperson in Washington, it really can't cite or fine tribes for any violations of federal gaming law that it might find. And then the other big impact is to management contracts. And these are business deals between tribes and outside casino operators that need the chairperson's signature. I spoke with the chairman of the Iowa Tribe of Oklahoma, which opened a new casino in April. But Chairman Jacob Keyes said a long-planned deal for the gambling giant Harrah's to take over day-to-day operations of that new property is on ice. And in the meantime, his small tribal government staff are having to manage the casino, which is this major burden that they didn't really plan for.
17: How worried are tribes about kind of the year ahead, let's say? Are they concerned about revenues getting affected?
20: Tribes are really concerned, and the area that concerns them the most is actually not related to those duties that are clearly defined in law, but related to the NIGC's chair's role as sort of an advocate for tribal gaming in Washington. Right now, tribal gaming is facing this new threat from prediction market platforms, which have really exploded in popularity since the 2024 election, including from tribal lands and in states where tribes have negotiated the exclusive right to offer gambling. Tribes say prediction markets in that way are violating federal Indian gaming law and their sovereignty. At least eight have filed lawsuits to that effect. And past commissioners and staffers have told me that typically the chairperson of the National Indian Gaming Commission would be sounding the alarm about this in Washington and advocating for the interests of gaming tribes.
17: And what have we heard, if anything, from the Trump administration? Are they open to getting the commission back up and running?
20: Yeah, I reached out to the White House and a spokesperson told me that the Trump administration values the National Indian Gaming Commission, but they didn't answer my question about whether or when it plans to nominate a new chair to lead the agency. Some tribal leaders I've spoken to have pointed out that the Trump administration has really strongly backed prediction markets. They say because of that, it's no coincidence that the administration doesn't seem eager to fill this vacancy. Others were more skeptical of that, and they point out that this leadership gap actually dates back to the Biden administration when the last Senate-confirmed chair termed out with no replacement on deck. So this could just be yet another example of something that's really important to tribes being sidelined in Washington.
17: Savannah Peters is Indigenous Affairs reporter for the Associated Press. Thank you for coming on our program.
20: Thanks, Nova.
17: I'm Nova Safo with the Marketplace Morning Report. 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
5: KNOW, Minneapolis, St. Paul. One of the stories we're following, a former Anoka County assistant attorney will be in court here today, and she is charged with running a prostitution ring. There's a story about this at mprnews.org. Here's your forecast. We're at 64 degrees, partly cloudy skies right now in the metro area with a high of around 82, 83 today. Increasing clouds, not much of a wind out of the west at around 10 miles an hour. It's been pretty calm, hasn't it, during the month of August. Remember how windy it was back in July? So pretty calm again today. 50% chance for some rain late tonight. A 40% chance for showers tomorrow. Cooler tomorrow. The high around 75. The head of Central Command visited the USS Lincoln aircraft carrier after reports of deteriorating living conditions on board. Family members of some sailors are worried. I'm Kathy Werzer. It's Monday, August 17th. This is Morning Edition. Coming up this hour, more on the USS Lincoln, plus a drug that millions of men take for erectile dysfunction is now being used for an entirely different reason, and hundreds of Minnesota kids are preparing their animals for the state fair. We'll hear from a few of them about going to the fair. It was on this date in 1959 when trumpeter Miles Davis released Kind of Blue, regarded as one of the most influential jazz albums of all time. Today's birthdays include actor Robert De Niro. He turns 83 years old. It's 8:01, and the news is next.
0: Live from NPR News in Washington, I'm Linda Kenyon. The deadline to establish peace talks between the U.S. and Iran expired today, with no negotiations planned and the status of the Strait of Hormuz still in dispute. NPR's Jane Arraf has more.
2: The U.S. and Iran signed a memorandum of understanding in June that called for reaching a final agreement in 60 days. There have been mediation attempts by other countries, but no U.S.-Iranian negotiations since then. Iran says the U.S. isn't serious about negotiating. President Trump has threatened new sanctions against Iran over their restrictions on the Strait of Hormuz. While the June agreement called for the U.S. to begin removing its naval blockade and Iran to allow transit through the key waterway within 30 days, neither of those have happened either. The ceasefire was broken in July with attacks by both the U.S. and Iran. Jane Arraf, NPR News, Amman.
0: The president's envoy and son-in-law Jared Kushner held a rare meeting with leaders in Hamas in Egypt yesterday. Today, he's in Israel meeting with Israel's prime minister Benjamin Netanyahu in an effort to achieve progress on a plan for post-war Gaza. NPR's Daniel Estrin in Tel Aviv says both sides appear to be at an impasse.
22: And so now the U.S. is pushing this new 15-point roadmap for Hamas to disarm and for Israel to withdraw. And Israel says it will not withdraw from Gaza until Hamas fully disarms. And a big group of Mideast countries is now saying that Israel is the one to blame for obstructing peace efforts. Those group of countries include the ceasefire mediators themselves, Qatar and Egypt. So Kushner is now in Israel. He's meeting Netanyahu to discuss his objections to the plan.
0: It's been 10 months since the ceasefire was declared. Wildfire activity is still high across several states in the western U.S. NPR's Lauren Summer reports some of those states have struggled to pass rules that can help protect communities.
23: As wildfires have become increasingly destructive, researchers have learned how some houses are more likely to survive. It helps when buildings are made with fire-resistant construction materials. It also helps when the flammable vegetation is cleared away from them. California has long-standing rules requiring homeowners to take those steps in areas at risk. But Washington and Oregon have backtracked on efforts to pass the same rules after public pushback. And some western states don't have any statewide rules. Wildfire experts say that patchwork of regulations leaves many places vulnerable. Lauren Summer, NPR News.
0: Hurricane Lala has weakened to a tropical storm after raking Hawaii without making landfall. Rainfall approached 3 feet in some places, turning rivers into raging torrents and threatening mudslides. Tropical storm conditions spread to Maui, Oahu, and Kauai. 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
3: For NPR News, in the Twin Cities, I'm Phineas Pope. A new NPR News and APM Reports investigation finds a government official in Liberia has been running group homes in Minnesota. Since 2024, Sekou Dukli has been running the National Port Authority of Liberia, where he grew up and now lives. And up until a reporter contacted him last week, Dukli was also the license director for three Minnesota group homes. Steve Jobe runs the board that licenses group home directors, and he says it's not a job you can do remotely.
4: If you are not maintaining an on-site presence, you are operating outside the implied rules and responsibilities that you've been granted.
3: Last year, a resident died in one of the group homes Dukli ran. The state found the facility neglected her. It's appealing that finding. Dukli declined an interview request. Federal agents from the Department of Homeland Security surveilled the University Baptist Church in Minneapolis this spring. That's despite a federal court order barring the department from civil immigration enforcement on any properties in the church's network. Homeland Security took video of people who entered and exited the church and sent an agent wearing a wire to a class inside the church. The operation came to light as part of the Justice Department's case against 15 Minnesotans for opposing ICE activities. 2 years after it was delayed by lawsuits, developers are back with a new plan to redevelop a historic resort outside of Ely. Dan Crocker reports.
6: Silver Rapids Lodge was built over a century ago between White Iron and Garden Lake, 6 miles east of Ely. Developers have proposed building a new lodge, bar, and restaurant. Plans also call for 44 new fractional share cabins that would each be sold to four different owners. There would also be space for 33 boats. Development partner Sandy Hoff says they've scaled down from the previous plan, which called for 49 cabins and spaces for 90 boats.
7: We've listened. The number of units has been reduced. The scope of the overall development has been modified.
6: Still, several neighbors oppose the project, saying it would transform the quiet nature of the area. I'm Dan Crocker, Duluth.
3: Quarterback Kyler Murray's
7: overall development has been modified.
6: Still, several neighbors oppose the project, saying it would transform the quiet nature of the area. I'm Dan Crocker.

0: you know, her grandson, who, you know, was skinny when he joined the Navy, now looks like he's lost 20 to 25 pounds and is struggling. And it's depressing. And it's a difficult, very difficult situation. And Sasha, I'd have to say, kind of the worst thing about this is just this, the dismissiveness of the situation, you know, not only from the president, who said the deployment is not nearly long enough, but the Secretary of Defense, Pete Hegseth, who just claims there's no problem. I'd say Admiral Cooper, you know, when he said this is
1: the head of CENTCOM, U.S. Central Command.
0: Yeah, the head of CENTCOM, when he said this is a consequential deployment. I think that's what you said in your reporting. Yeah, it's consequential in a lot of different ways. I mean, they got deployed to go to war without a strategic goal, without a plan, without a timeline. Now they're stuck and the administration can't figure a way out. And the consequence of this is just poor mental health and crew members jumping overboard.
1: The head of CENTCOM, who you just mentioned, Brad Cooper, this statement he issued over the weekend also described his visit as awe-inspiring. And he says that the Lincoln has, in his words, quote, the lowest number of cases related to mental health of the Navy's 11 aircraft carriers. Your thoughts on his comments?
0: Well, I haven't looked at the data, but when you have crew members jumping off because of the conditions, I mean, literally jumping off the ship to end their lives, that's a problem. And it needs to be investigated. So that's why, you know, myself and my colleagues are demanding an investigation. And you're misrepresenting an issue and you're ignoring an issue when you have crew members that are trying to end their lives because of what this deployment has been like for them.
1: You said you were calling for an investigation. What else do you want the Trump administration to do?
0: Well, we'd like to get a bipartisan delegation out to the ship to visit it. I did two deployments to the Persian Gulf myself. If I haven't had an opportunity to get out there, I've spent a lot of time aboard aircraft carriers. I think I could get a pretty good sense for, you know, how things are going. And we're going to continue to press this administration until our service members and their families get answers and get some accountability. This administration, on every issue, tries to avoid being accountable for their actions.
1: You just mentioned you've been deployed. As we said, you're a former Navy combat pilot. When you think about this deployment, which the Lincoln has been out there for nearly 9 months, how does it compare to your own deployments, and what concerns do you have about the people on that vessel?
0: Well, for Desert Storm, I think from the time we left to the time we got back was about 7 months. But we had port calls about a month and a half in. I think probably the longest, you know, we went was maybe, you know, 4 months without pulling into port. These guys are now approaching, I think they're over 200 days, and it's stressful. Being on an aircraft carrier is it's hard. It's not expected to be easy, but when there's no end in sight, you know, it's loud when the food is lousy and it sounds like it is, when you can't get your basic needs met, you're going to have, a situation here it's going to be hard for these crew members. And this administration just does not want to address it.
1: Briefly, we mentioned the USS George Washington is being deployed to relieve the Lincoln. That means the U.S. will be without an aircraft carrier ready for deployment in the Pacific for some time. In your view, does that make a difference to national security?
0: Well, it's not unprecedented that I was in that battle group stationed in Japan, Battle Group 5. We went to the Persian Gulf twice. Usually it's backfilled by a carrier from, you know, California. I don't know if that's the case here. It's not good for ours and our allies' national security in the Western Pacific not to have a carrier there. But I'm not sure what their plan is here. Usually this administration doesn't have a plan.
1: That is Democratic Senator Mark Kelly of Arizona. Thank you for coming on this morning.
0: Thank you.
1: If you or anyone you know is in crisis, text the National Suicide and Crisis Lifeline at 988. Again, that's 988. Actress Hayden Panettiere, who starred in the TV series Heroes and Nashville, has died. Her father said she was a, quote, force of nature who brought immeasurable love and joy to all who knew her. He did not share details about her death. Panettiere started acting when she was very young. She booked her first commercial when she was just 11 months old. She went on to act in soap operas and got a big break in Remember the Titans. I spoke with Panettiere in May to talk about her memoir, This Is Me, A Reckoning. She told me she had desperately wanted both to fit in the industry and to have a normal childhood, And that's very difficult in Hollywood.
2: I wanted to have friends that were my age. I wanted to go to school like a normal kid. I wanted to play sports. And I did get to do a lot of those things, but my peers didn't look at me as one of them.
1: She said she would get praise as a child for crying on cue by thinking sad thoughts. At first, she imagined an animal she loved dying.
2: And then as I got older and older, I became number and number to that. And the thoughts and the places that I had to go in my head became darker and darker. And how could that not have an emotional impact over time on you?
1: Panettiere had a daughter in 2015 and talked publicly about having had postpartum depression. She also got addicted to alcohol and drugs. All of that became storylines for the part she played on Nashville, the fictional country music star Juliet Barnes.
2: And having to go to set every day and play that out as her, I stopped being able to tell where the character started and where I ended. Like, we were just mushed together.
1: Panettiere eventually lost custody of her daughter. I asked Panettiere how she felt watching her daughter grow up in private and easily make friends, things Panettiere had not been able to do when she was that age.
2: Honestly, I'm happy for her. It's not bittersweet. It's very, very uplifting to me.
1: Hayden Panettiere was 36.
3: A lot of people talking about her death here this morning. It's 8:19 on NPR News. Coming up, the forecast.
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3: I know it's been really dry, but there are still some mosquitoes out there. Some of them are carrying West Nile virus. And according to the state, there's a horse in Polk County, Minnesota, which is the state's first confirmed case of West Nile virus. This is a 3-year-old standard bred gelding, was not vaccinated for West Nile virus. Horse is recovering slowly. And of course, veterinarians are telling horse owners that West Nile virus is a preventable disease with routine vaccinations. Here's your forecast. We are sitting at 65 degrees right now in the metro area. High today should be around 82 with sunshine. We have a chance for showers and thunderstorms late tonight.
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3: This is Morning Edition on NPR News. I'm Kathy Werzer. Funeral services will be held later today for a longtime former Minneapolis police chief. John Locks led the MPD from 1988 to 1994. He went on to lead the state board that oversees police licensure and training before ending his career as the Bloomington police chief. John Locks died last week at the age of 85. To look back at his career, I'm joined by former NPR News editor and reporter Ewan Kerr. Good morning, Ewan.
6: Good morning, Kathy.
3: You and I both covered John Locks, who for a time was a pretty recognizable public official. For folks not familiar with him, who was John Locks?
6: Well, he truly was a career law enforcement officer. John Locks put in almost 40 years in police work. He grew up in Minneapolis, but was initially stymied in his quest to join the police. A federal regulation mandated a minimum height of 5'10" for peace officers, and he was 2 inches too short of that. However, that regulation was dropped, and in 1968, he got a job as a patrol officer in Minneapolis. He rose through the ranks and became chief, succeeding Tony Boza in 1989.
3: That's right. So tell me about his time as police chief. I mean, what was it like in the 90s compared to what we have going on today?
6: Well, there were challenges, both old and new, and some bearing a resemblance to today. For example, Locke inherited the existing racial tensions, both outside and inside the department. But there were new challenges. There was the rising worry about the impact of crack cocaine, which was fast becoming a national scourge. There was also great concern over the rise of organized gangs moving from other parts of the country into the Twin Cities.
3: When you look back at what John Locke did as police chief, what were some of the accomplishments and some of the challenges?
6: Well, early on in the Locke administration, they seemed to make real progress. The department created an anti-drug task force. It also coordinated an effort with an organization of former gang members called United for Peace. That group spearheaded a peace agreement between gangs in the city. It also coordinated with police to calm confrontations between officers and members of the black community. However, things began to fall apart after a series of high-profile incidents. In January 1989, a so-called flashbang grenade caused a house fire during a Minneapolis police drug raid. The blaze killed an elderly black couple, Lillian Weiss and Lloyd Smalley, who were asleep in another part of the building. And then, not long after, Minneapolis police were accused of roughing up a group of black youth at a party at the downtown Embassy Suites Hotel. Those incidents resulted in noisy protests in City Hall. Interestingly, a prominent speaker at those protests was a young activist called Keith Ellison, who spoke for the protesters. And of course, we now know him as the Minnesota Attorney General.
3: Yes. And of course, you and I both covered the shooting of police officer Jerry Hoff. That was a huge story.
6: Yes, it really tore the community apart. In the early hours of September 25th, 1992, two men shot veteran officer Jerry Hoff in the back as he had coffee in the Pizza Shack restaurant on Lake Street. He died of his wounds shortly after. Days later, John Locke announced that he was severing ties with United for Peace, not because of the killing, but because of criminal activity revealed during the investigation. Four men with ties to the Vice Lord Street Gang and a juvenile were later convicted for their involvement in the killing.
3: I don't remember, Ewan, what led to John Locke's resignation, which I think was, what, 1995?
6: Yes. Well, there was mounting criticism of the chief, especially when reports emerged of some officers loafing on the job. However, Locke shocked many people when he stepped down suddenly in October. He declared that he no longer felt he had the support of Mayor Sharon Sells Belton and the city council. He accused them of trying to micromanage him and the police department. Given he described his departure as a retirement, it came as a surprise when just a few months later, he was appointed the executive director of the Minneapolis Police Officers and Standards Board. That's the organization which sets training standards for peace officers in the state. He served there for 3 years. And then in 2002, he snagged what he described as his dream job when he became the chief of the Bloomington Police Department, retiring for the second time in October 2008.
3: All right. Ewan Kerr, thank you so much for joining me and looking back at the career of John Locke.
6: You're very welcome.
3: That is Ewan Kerr, former NPR News editor and reporter. Funeral services for former Minneapolis and Bloomington Police Chief John Locke will be held in Bloomington later today.
7: 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I'm Sasha Pfeiffer.
8: And I'm Michelle Martin. President Trump's One Big Beautiful Bill Act is expected to dramatically cut money for Medicaid, which pays for medical care for low-income and disabled Americans. Cuts to the program could reach nearly $1 trillion over a decade. That has alarmed rural hospitals and doctors because many of their patients depend on the program. In response to those concerns, Congress added $50 billion to the bill to shore up rural health infrastructure. Iowa Public Radio's Natalie Krebs reports on how health officials are trying to figure out how to make the best use of that money.
9: The money that Congress added to Trump's massive tax and spending bill is called the Rural Health Transformation Program. And Mahaska Health in Oskaloosa, Iowa, has already received more than $3 million that will be used for a new PET scanner to detect cancer. CEO Kevin Durante steps into a suite of empty offices filled with various cardboard boxes, storage bins, and office furniture.
10: So this will all be gutted, and the PET CT will be housed over here.
9: Durante says the grant funding will allow the hospital to replace a scanner on a mobile truck years ahead of schedule, and Mahaska Health will be able to do more than twice as many scans as it now conducts.
10: To have an in-house PET CT where we can scan patients 5 days a week is significant to reduce the diagnosis to treatment times.
9: Iowa health officials say in addition to investing money in rural cancer care, they also plan to use the federal dollars for telehealth infrastructure and mobile care units, among other things. The state hopes to draw down a total of $1 billion from the Rural Health Transformation Program over 5 years. It's received $209 million in this first year. Larry Johnson is the principal deputy director at the Iowa Department of Health and Human Services. He says the state wants to spend the money quickly.
11: Because if you don't spend the money on the projects that you tell the federal government you're going to, they're going to claw the money back. So we are hoping we're organized enough to get it done that we hope to take money from states that aren't able to do what we are.
9: Iowa officials say they see the Rural Health Fund as a separate investment, regardless of what happens with Medicaid. But most healthcare workers in rural communities are looking at the new funds in the context of the looming cuts to Medicaid, says Timothy McBride, a public health professor at Washington University in St. Louis.
12: It's like, yes, I mean, certainly an unequivocally good thing for rural to get this $50 billion relative to not having it, but the net effect of all this is going to be negative.
9: According to the nonpartisan health policy think tank KFF, even if Iowa gets $1 billion from the Rural Health Fund, the Medicaid loss for rural health care facilities in the state will total nearly $4 billion over a 10-year span. Iowa Hospital Association President Chris Mitchell says that's a huge concern for rural hospitals.
13: As soon as the rural health transformation dollars go away, then the Medicaid cuts start to come into place. And that's not a temporary proposition. That is ongoing.
9: In Western Iowa, Brett Altman, the CEO of Cass Health, agrees. He says while his hospital will also get nearly $3 million for a PET scanner, that money from the Rural Health Fund won't come close to making up for the reduction in Medicaid funding he's anticipating.
14: When you break it down to the ridiculous, we know that more than half that money isn't going to hospitals.
9: Still, Altman and others say they have to try to get what they can, since rural hospitals face such an uncertain financial situation. For NPR News, I'm Natalie Krebs in Des Moines.
3: 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Coming up at 8:30, more news.
15: Live from NPR News in Washington, I'm Dave Mattingly. It's not yet clear if any progress was made at today's talks in Jerusalem involving President Trump's Middle East negotiator and son-in-law Jared Kushner and Israeli Prime Minister Benjamin Netanyahu. The two met for several hours and were expected to focus on the president's 15-point peace plan for Gaza. That proposal's been endorsed by Hamas, but days ago, Netanyahu rejected it. Trade negotiators from the U.S. and Canada are holding talks ahead of this week's tariff deadline set by the White House. As Dan Karpinchuk reports, both sides appear to be holding firm on their positions.
16: Ottawa's Minister of Canada-U.S. Trade, Dominic LeBlanc, and his chief negotiator remained in Washington over the weekend, signaling the intensity of the talks over the next few days. Sticking points remain: the ban by most provinces on American liquor products, Canada's dairy quota system, and Canadian counter-tariffs on U.S. autos. For its part, Canada wants to head off the additional 50% tariffs President Trump has threatened, which are to kick in on Wednesday. It also wants tariffs lowered or eliminated on steel and aluminum, autos, and forestry products. If the talks fail and tariffs are imposed, Canada says it will retaliate. U.S. Trade Representative Jamieson Greer says Washington will not tolerate any retaliatory measures. For NPR News, I'm Dan Karpinchuk in Toronto.
15: The Dow is down 148 points. 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
17: For NPR News, in the Twin Cities, I'm Phineas Pope. Wisconsin health officials confirmed that there are at least 15 cases of measles in an outbreak in the southwest part of the state. Molly Castle-Work has more.
18: Infectious disease physician Peter Bornstein says Minnesotans don't need to cancel any Wisconsin trips, but he adds that measles spreads fast among those who are not vaccinated. And Bornstein says fewer Minnesotans are getting vaccinated due to disinformation.
19: There's been concern about autism, but the one study that was published was retracted because it was a fraudulent study and that doctor lost his license. So I can't emphasize enough how safe and effective the MMR vaccine is.
18: The CDC reports that 96% of people getting the measles this year were not vaccinated. Molly Castlework, Rochester.
17: The State of Bureau of Criminal Apprehension identified Jacob Peterson as the St. Paul police officer who shot a man last week outside Regents Hospital. The Bureau says Peterson has 12 years of law enforcement experience and is currently on leave. They say the initial investigation found Peterson shot a 21-year-old who pulled what appeared to be a handgun from his bag while officers were trying to arrest him. The 21-year-old was treated for injuries at Regents, and the Bureau says they found a replica Glock BB gun while collecting evidence. They will release the full findings of the investigation to the Ramsey County Attorney's Office. A former assistant Anoka County attorney is due in court today for allegedly running a Hennepin County prostitution ring, Ahmed Hassan reports.
20: Hennepin County prosecutors say Andrea Sampson and three others trafficked women as young as 19 years old between 2020 and 2026 over the internet. Sampson created several shell companies to funnel profits from the operation. Investigators say properties Sampson owned were used to photograph victims for online sexual advertisements. Sampson was an assistant county attorney in the office's family law and civil divisions. Anoka County Attorney Brad Johnson says they fired Sampson in March, about a week and a half after learning of the investigation. Sampson's bail is set at $1 million. I'm Ahmed Hassan.
17: Interstate 35 near downtown Duluth will be closed overnight tonight. MnDOT says that so crews can place beams for a new pedestrian bridge over the freeway near Mesaba Avenue. Starting at 10 tonight, traffic will be detoured off the freeway and onto city streets. Right now in Duluth, sunny 60. 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
7: It's Morning Edition from NPR News. I'm Sasha Pfeiffer.
8: And I'm Michelle Martin. Good morning. Wildfires are burning across several western states, and those states prepared for fires differently. Some struggle to pass rules recommended by safety experts. NPR's Lauren Sommer has this report.
21: When the Old Trails fire started in Spokane, Dave Cocott got a warning to be ready to evacuate. He started packing up family keepsakes. Then he got an alert that a second wildfire was headed his way.
22: That's amazing to be threatened by not just one, but two fires. Really scary.
21: But Cocott wasn't actually surprised.
22: My first thought of these fires, like, here we go again.
21: Cocott has spent his career thinking about wildfires. For most of it, he was a fire protection engineer at the Spokane Fire Department. So he'd prepared his home for fires. The house has fire-resistant siding, not wood, and he'd cleared the flammable plants around it.
22: You kind of think, like, I don't know how the house would go through a fire, but I think ours would have done fine.
21: Studies show that houses that take those steps, manage vegetation, and use fire-resistant materials are more likely to survive wildfires. That's because houses get inundated with tiny burning embers, which is the main way they ignite. Cocott took those steps voluntarily, but he's been pushing for Washington to adopt them statewide. And state regulators were set to do that.
23: I now call to order this hearing regarding proposed changes to.
21: At a hearing in 2024, regulators got public feedback on the new wildfire rules. They released maps showing which parts of Washington are at risk of wildfires. Houses built in those areas would have to use fire-resistant materials, like on the roof and siding. They'd also have to create defensible space, like keeping tree branches 10 feet away from a house. That last part raised some pushback at the hearing, like from Eric Seibel of the Tahoma Audubon Society, a wildlife conservation group.
24: I'm concerned that trees, which are our best defense against climate change, will be destroyed en masse if the provisions of the code pass.
21: State legislators stepped in and ordered regulators to redo the wildfire rules. Angie Lane is with Washington's Department of Natural Resources. She says by December, they plan to have new wildfire maps that more accurately show the areas at risk.
25: It's trying to make sure that people are smart
0: building in those areas.
21: But there won't be rules requiring homeowners to manage their trees and vegetation because state legislators got rid of that. Washington isn't alone. Last year, Oregon lawmakers repealed their state's wildfire building codes and vegetation rules after public pushback. Ryan Mahandy is with Headwaters Economics, a wildfire and land use think tank. She says wildfire laws are a patchwork across the western U.S.
0: While many states face the same risk, what we're increasingly seeing is many different interpretations of how to reduce that risk. It is literally all over the map.
21: California has had building codes for wildfire-prone areas for almost 20 years. Colorado and Utah recently passed similar rules. But Idaho, Arizona, and Wyoming don't have them. Handy says some of the public pushback is over concerns about home insurance.
0: If you publish a map that shows my wildfire risk, am I suddenly going to be in the crosshairs of the insurance industry? Insurers have their own proprietary maps that are quite sophisticated.
21: In other words, insurance companies are way ahead of states in evaluating risk. And that risk is getting worse because hotter temperatures are priming the landscape to burn. Back in Spokane, Dave Cocott's house is okay. The fires didn't reach him. He says the damage in his community should be a wake-up call for Washington.
22: Fires are changing. These types of fires are changing. They're becoming much larger fires.
21: And he says that means states need to do more to prepare. Lauren Sommer, NPR News.
7: The drug Tadalafil, known by its brand name Cialis, is taken by millions of men for erectile dysfunction. Now there's a movement to repurpose the medication to help people live longer. NPR's Will Stone reports.
1: About a year ago, Christy Swicky made a change to her daily wellness routine. She added a low dose of Tadalafil.
2: It seemed very harmless. If anything, it's going to help blood flow, and that can be beneficial to our brain and our heart.
1: It's true that Tadalafil does improve blood flow throughout the body, though in general, those taking it are only concerned about one region. And Swicky says she definitely gets questions.
2: They're mostly just like, wait, what? You're a woman. What are you doing?
1: Swicky has a PhD in molecular oncology. She's built a following on social media around longevity. Her decision to take a drug intended for erectile dysfunction goes back to her own family history of heart disease.
2: That was my main focus of like, well, maybe this is a low-hanging fruit, something that I can do to prevent that.
1: In fact, high-profile figures in wellness and biohacking are increasingly talking up Tadalafil as a longevity drug. Swicky herself promotes it for an online clinic called Ageless RX. Dr. Janelle Decker is the medical director there.
4: I do feel like the observational studies out there are strong enough to warrant offering it as a longevity medication to both men and women.
1: This is a big reason drugs like Tadalafil are getting more attention. In recent years, research has shown that men who take these medications seem to fare better in a variety of ways. Cardiologist Robert Kloner is at Huntington Medical Research Institutes and the University of Southern California. A study of his looked at more than 8,000 men who took it for erectile dysfunction. They had a 55% lower rate of cardiovascular-related death and a 44% lower rate of death overall during the study period of about 3 years.
6: This to us is a very interesting signal.
1: In other words, he says, it's showing an association, not causation.
6: None of these drugs are FDA approved for longevity or for reducing major adverse cardiovascular events. Having said that, so many of these studies have all been consistent.
1: Some have found a decreased risk of dementia and Alzheimer's when taking these drugs. Tadalafil works by preventing the breakdown of a signaling molecule. This helps smooth muscle cells relax, blood vessels dilate, blood flow increases. It's already approved to treat a form of high blood pressure affecting arteries in the lungs and is similar to Viagra, which was originally developed as a cardiovascular drug. In fact, earlier this summer, Kloner was part of an expert group known as the Princeton Consensus Panel that concluded it may be appropriate to use low-dose Tadalafil for some men at increased risk of cardiovascular disease.
6: It's not something that cardiologists are routinely recommending, but these drugs in general are very safe.
1: He acknowledges, though, they're not as well studied in women. Some experts, including Dr. Steven Nissen, are troubled this is catching on without high-quality data in humans. Nissen is chief academic officer of the Cleveland Clinic Heart, Vascular, and Thoracic Institute.
25: Absence of evidence of harm doesn't mean there isn't harm. In the absence of randomized controlled trial data, it's pretty hard to justify.
1: Human trials are something Dr. Kloner at USC wants to do.
6: The problem with that is trying to find funding for it.
1: He says pharmaceutical companies aren't incentivized to do these studies because generic versions are already available. So for now, patients and doctors need to decide for themselves if a drug intended for the bedroom should also be used to try to extend life. Will Stone, NPR News.
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3: Minnesota's county fairs are wrapping up. Hundreds of kids are prepping their award-winning animals for the state fair later this month. Kate Kelly stopped by the Dakota County Fair over the weekend and brings us this story.
10: All right, have you ever heard the sound of a cow being blow-dried? Here it is.
11: I'm with 15-year-old Maddie Beisel as she blows dry a gigantic red and white steer named Fred. It's the second-to-last day of the Dakota County Fair. Maddie and dozens of other kids are proudly showing off their award-winning animals at a ribbon auction. Buyers don't actually take home the animal, they're just donating funds to the kids and their 4-H program. Maddie's been in 4-H as long as she can remember.
12: Oh God, I think since I was 5.
11: Maddie and her little sister Lily have been showing off their cows, Fred, Maverick, Maisie, and Rosie, at the county fair all week. Fred and Maverick are earning their keep at the ribbon auction. They'll pair Fred and Rosie later this month in Falcon Heights. Lily can't wait.
13: And I was so excited when I found out I got to go to State Fair because I didn't think I was gonna.
11: Lily says the money she gets from the auction will help her attend the State Fair.
13: Like getting stuff ready, like you pay to get your stall at State Fair and all stuff like that.
11: Lily showed Fred at the Dakota County auction. Maddie showed their other big red steer, Maverick.
14: And right now we've got Maddie Beisel with a blue ribbon market steer.
26: Here we go. How about 500 and let's get her going. Now 6.
11: Who brought in a whopping $1,700.
12: Yeah, I'm really happy with that.
11: The state fair starts Thursday, August 27th. You can meet and admire hundreds of the state's finest animals. Goats, rabbits, alpaca, chickens, and of course, Rosie and Fred. With my farm boots on at the Dakota County Fairgrounds, I'm Kate Kelly, NPR News.
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3: Loved Kate's story there about showing animals at the state fair. It's fun. It's fun, but it's a lot of work. I used to show horses at the state fair. Yeah, the state fair right around the corner. I cannot believe that. Today, we're looking at weather that's not exactly fair-like. It's kind of fall-ish with temperatures in the 70s and lower 80s with some rain.
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3: Because usually, you know, the state fair is kind of warm and muggy. It can be very, very muggy and very, very warm. Who knows what's going to happen for this run of the fair. We'll see how that all transpires here at the end of the month. Here's for the day ahead of us here. It looks like a high of about 82, 83. Increasing clouds, a little bit of a wind out of the west at around 10. We're sitting at 65 degrees. Tonight, we have a 50% chance of showers and thunderstorms. And I hope that actually happens. It'll be nice to get a free watering from Mother Nature. So a 50% chance for rain overnight, a 40% chance for rain tomorrow, 75 the high tomorrow, and then we're back into the sunny and dry conditions for the rest of the week.
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7: This is Morning Edition from NPR News. I'm Sasha Pfeiffer.
8: And I'm Michelle Martin. Good morning. Anthropic is adding an invisible watermark to new models of its AI assistant, Claude. The change brings Claude into compliance with the European Union's AI Act. It will be applied worldwide. Here to explain how this will work is Beatrice Nolan. She covers AI for Fortune magazine. Good morning.
15: Good morning.
8: So a lot of times when if I get an early release of a film that I need to watch in order to prepare for an interview, it'll have a watermark. So I think of it as something that goes over a picture. Like, how does it work when we're talking about text that an AI chatbot is generating?
15: Yeah, it's interesting because AI-generated text has been traditionally pretty hard to watermark, especially comparatively to images. Most AI-generated or AI-modified images already carry a type of watermark. Previously, the best we've had for text is these kind of probability checkers that make an assessment on how likely something is to be AI-generated based on style and word choice. But what Anthropic is introducing is a little different. They explained over the weekend how it's going to work. It's essentially adding an invisible mark. And the way it does this is when AI writes a sentence, it's not just spitting out words. It's making a tiny decision based on pattern prediction after every single word about what word comes next. A lot of the time, there are several words that could work equally well. Like if you think of a sentence like the weather today was cold and the AI could say gray or it could say overcast, either works. Whenever the AI makes a decision like this, Anthropic is going to be adding a mark. And anyone with Anthropic's tool to identify this can see if Claude was involved in the text.
8: Interesting. So can it be erased?
15: It's not clear yet because they haven't really released the details of how the tool is going to check. There's a theory that you could probably get rid of it if you're heavily editing the text, but like a light edit of the text probably wouldn't get rid of it.
8: So is this happening because of the EU law?
15: Yes, this is happening because of the EU's AI Act coming into force. It came into force on August 2nd. This requires AI companies to mark AI-generated or edited content in a way that other systems can identify. I mean, notably other companies, including OpenAI, Meta, Google, Microsoft, have signed this code of conduct, so they will likely be introducing similar watermarks as well.
8: But this is the first we're hearing of this with Anthropic. You do expect the other companies to follow.
15: Yes, to be compliant with the EU AI Act, they'll probably likely have to do something similar. The only company that hasn't signed the code of conduct is SpaceX AI, which makes the AI chatbot Grok. So we'll probably be seeing a lot more of this. Anthropic's just the first to kind of lay out exactly how they're going to go about it.
8: So the supporters of the EU's AI Act said they wanted more protections from harm. They wanted greater guarantees of honesty and transparency. Do you have a sense yet? I understand this is very new, that they are satisfied by Anthropic's approach.
15: Yeah, I mean, the EU AI's transparency rules are just kind of built around that idea. Like, if something is AI written or AI altered, people should be able to find out. This is like worrying people as AI content gets harder to spot. It gets easier to pass off as human work. So it's a bit too early to see if people are satisfied by it until we get to see the results of it. But it seems like it is going to work on a lot of stuff. So I would imagine so.
8: Well, keep us posted.
15: Will do.
8: That's Beatrice Nolan. She covers artificial intelligence for Fortune magazine. Thank you so much.
15: Thank you.
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3: 8:50 on a Monday morning edition. Joining us right now with the forecast, meteorologist Sven Sundgaard. Well, where shall we start? Let's just say, the weekend was not bad, right?
16: Yeah, especially yesterday. It turned out to be pretty nice. We didn't get all the rain we wanted.
3: Yeah.
16: That's unfortunate. 0.02 inch at MSP, Kathy. But a couple of lucky spots. Cambridge got 1.78 inches. But that was for sure an outlier.
3: Gosh. Say, let me ask you this about the midpoint of August. I mean, we're kind of past the midway point, right? It's been warm and dry, but not as bad as it was in July, obviously.
16: Yeah, we haven't hit 90 degrees in the Twin Cities, where July we were averaging one every other day. But it has been consistently above normal. I think it's kind of surprising to people, maybe. I know even myself, we're running 2 degrees above average. It's just that we've been consistently above normal, like today. We'll top out at 82, 83 degrees, which doesn't seem like a big headline, but the average high is 80, 81. And we've just kind of consistently been doing that. So most of central southern Minnesota has seen warmer than normal conditions. The thing that's not a shocker at all is how dry it's been. Yeah. Most of the state racking up deficits of 1 to 2 inches behind. The only place of our main climate reporting stations reporting a surplus is International Falls, 87 hundredths of an inch. But of course, they really need that rain up there. They need it everywhere, but especially, you know, fighting the fires up there and containing things.
3: Right. So some rain is in the forecast for today.
16: Yeah, we have two chances this week, later today into tonight and tomorrow, and then another one Friday. But it's going to be just this hit and miss nature. So you could get lucky like Cambridge did on Saturday, but most of us will be left looking for more rainfall. So you probably have to keep watering the garden here, I'm afraid. But nice day today out ahead of it in southern Minnesota. Temperatures in the low to mid 80s. We'll see sunshine, but already this frontal boundary is going to be touching off some showers and thunderstorms in the eastern Dakotas, northwestern Minnesota this afternoon and tonight. This is a weak cool front moving in. Activity will pop in the afternoon in that western part of the state, and we could see some severe storms in the western part of the state. There is a slight risk, level 2 out of 5, for places like Morris to Worthington, Pipestone, some of those areas. And then what's left of those storms will track east overnight. So we'll see a little bit of activity probably in the Twin Cities, eastern Minnesota in the overnight, and then kind of some lingering instability as this front slowly clears us tomorrow for the southern half of the state. But yeah, in total, most of us are going to see well under a half inch of any rainfall. But again, there will always be some of these very isolated, locally higher pockets.
3: Okay. So then the rest of the week looks okay until Friday?
16: Yeah, we're going to see high pressure move in for Wednesday, Thursday. That'll drop the temperatures and dew points slightly, mostly highs in the 70s Wednesday. But then this next cool front will touch off maybe another spotty chance late Thursday into Friday. So fingers crossed you can get something out of those two chances.
3: Let's hope so. All right. I hope you have a good day.
16: You too, Kathy.
3: That's our meteorologist, Sven Sundgaard.
7: This is Morning Edition from NPR News. I'm Sasha Pfeiffer.
8: And I'm Michelle Martin. Good morning. President Trump is asking the Supreme Court to let him continue building a new ballroom for the White House. An appeals court ruled that Trump needs approval from Congress to move forward, so Trump filed the emergency request on Friday. Trump has increasingly justified the construction by citing national security, instead of his first explanation was that he needed more space and a more luxurious reception for guests. The legal process has revealed details about a bunker that Trump indicates is being built by the military under the site for the ballroom. We wanted to know more about what that bunker is all about, so we've called Garrett Graff, who studied government doomsday scenarios. He is a presidential historian and author of Raven Rock, the story of the U.S. government's secret plan to save itself while the rest of us die. Good morning, Mr. Graff. Thanks for joining us.
0: Good morning.
8: So the president says building the bunker is an urgent need, hence the emergency request. So let me back up for a minute. How long has there been some kind of emergency hideout for the president, and how does that fit into plans for continuity of government in the event of a catastrophic event?
0: The White House bunker dates back to World War II, and right after Pearl Harbor, when we were afraid of a Japanese air raid or German air raid on Washington, D.C. It's gone through several major iterations, but was sort of rebuilt by Harry Truman in the Cold War, in his presidency, and then has been updated regularly ever since. And the last major update that we know about happened during the Obama administration after 9/11.
8: Interesting. So fairly new. So do we know anything about how this new bunker would look, or what would it do that's different from what's already there?
0: Yeah, so the challenge, of course, with anything that Donald Trump says is it's hard to know what's real, what's not, and what's hyperbole. But the scale of the facility that he has talked about on social media and his public statements would be a dramatic change in the way that presidential continuity operations have thought about the president's security, where the White House bunker facility has always been meant to be a short-term facility, something where the president would stay for minutes or hours as a more secure evacuation plan was put into place. The scale that Donald Trump is talking about, it would place it alongside some of the major government relocation facilities where presumably someone could stay for days, weeks, or even longer.
8: Is there any evidence to support that this is urgent?
0: No, and that's really the heart of the legal case at this point, which is the judge in this case has basically said your only argument that it is urgent to build this is that you tore down the East Wing, that you exposed this vulnerability to the bunker underneath, the existing bunker underneath the East Wing. And now it's urgent to fix that. But this is a problem that you created yourself, Mr. President.
8: Hmm. So, you know, your book, Raven Rock, is named after another bunker. Would you tell us about that? I mean, how does that fit into presidential emergency plans?
0: Sure. So the long-term or long-running plans for presidential evacuations has always been that your goal should be to get the president out of the White House as quickly as possible, because that's the place everyone knows and expects the president to be. You know, you want to get him to a place where people don't expect him to be. And so for decades, that has been one of three places. One, up into the sky, either aboard Air Force One or another 747 that's known as the E-4B, the Presidential Doomsday Plan, or to one of the two mountain-sized bunkers that the U.S. government runs outside of Washington. There's a FEMA facility in Berryville, Virginia, known as Mount Weather, and then Raven Rock, which is the backup Pentagon in Waynesboro, Pennsylvania. Each of those could support 1,000 people for a month.
8: Wow. Interesting. So before we let you go, do you think the national security argument is going to be more appealing to the courts than his arguments for a more luxurious ballroom?
0: Historically, presidents get a lot more leeway around national security, and I think that that's why you're really seeing him lean into this, because if this is a battle about historic preservation or congressional appropriation, then he's going to lose.
8: That is author and presidential historian Garrett Graff. Mr. Graff, thank you.
0: My pleasure.
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3: Okay, here we go. So many birthdays. Mary Jane in Moorhead says to Elizabeth in Minneapolis, happy birthday. Keep making the place a better world. Valerie, formerly of Minnesota, now living in Iowa, says happy birthday, Kate Moose. Yes, the Kate Moose. Happy belated birthday, Moose. From Werzer. HL from Eden Prairie is wishing a happy birthday with this message. Happy birthday to my awesome hubby, Daniel. Have a great day. Paul from St. Paul says happy birthday to Callum Foldis, best grandson ever. Ipa and Grandma Marsha. Don't know if they're listening this morning, but happy birthday to former St. Paul mayor, former U.S. Senator Norm Coleman, and former WCCO-TV reporter, now teacher Maya Nishikawa. Both celebrate a birthday today. If it's your birthday today, happy birthday, and thanks for listening to Morning Edition.
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3: I'm in need of some space and some grace today. I don't know about you. This is NPR News 91.1. KNOW, Minneapolis, St. Paul, and some sleep. That would be nice as well. So here's your forecast. 66 degrees, mostly sunny skies. A lovely day ahead of us to start the week on this Monday. Lower 80s, not much of a wind, sunny, dry. The dry is the problem, of course. A 50% chance for showers and thunderstorms tonight. Yes, if that happens, that'll be great. And a 40% chance for rain tomorrow. So hoping for a little more rain. We'll see what happens tomorrow. 75, the high. Wednesday, Thursday, Friday, sunny and dry. Highs will be in the upper 70s and lower 80s. Angela, what's on the program?
18: Hey, Kathy. Good morning, everybody. American Indians on tribal lands in the United States have historically faced some of the nation's worst economic conditions. Casinos have helped improve the economic situation for many Minnesota tribes. And now the number of other kinds of businesses owned by Native entrepreneurs and tribal governments is growing. So coming up in a few minutes, we're going to talk about how Native-owned businesses are bringing jobs and inspiration to their communities. I will talk with a solar developer and the founder of a telecommunications consulting business. They are both featured in a new NPR News series called Beyond the Bet that is airing this week. It explores the diversification of Native entrepreneurship. And as I talk with them, I want to hear from you too. You can call in. If you're part of a Native community and you run a business, what have been your biggest challenges or successes? What questions do you have about doing business with Minnesota's tribal nations? We'll start.
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4: The USS George Washington is heading to the Middle East to replace the USS Abraham Lincoln, which has been at sea for more than 8 months. The Lincoln has been at the center of concerns over mental health issues, as well as lack of fresh food and supplies. Reporter Steve Walsh with member station WHRO says the transition could still take some time.
6: USS George Washington is now on its way to relieve USS Lincoln with their 5,000 sailors. It's hard to pinpoint when the Washington will arrive. Normally, you would expect both carriers to remain in the region for a week or so, but a Navy official who wasn't authorized to speak publicly told me that there is no standard handoff period, so the Lincoln could leave rather quickly once USS Washington arrives in the region.
4: The U.S. Supreme Court has rebuffed President Trump for a second time, declining to hear his appeal of a $5 million verdict in favor of E. Jean Carroll. A jury had found Trump liable for sexually abusing and defaming the former magazine columnist. Opening statements are scheduled to begin in Las Vegas today in the trial of the man accused of playing a key role in the 1996 murder of rap artist Tupac Shakur. Steve Futterman reports.
19: Prosecutors will accuse Dwayne Davis, a former powerful gang leader, of orchestrating the killing. He will not be accused of pulling the trigger, but rather putting together all the elements that ended with Shakur being shot. The key evidence will be Davis's own words in interviews and in a 2019 memoir, where he says he supplied the gun used in the murder and was in the car that drove up alongside Shakur. The defense is expected to claim that Davis was fabricating and embellishing. Shakur's cousin, William Lassane, does not believe the explanation.
20: Of course, he's going to evade accountability by saying that he embellished for the last 15 years.
19: Davis now also claims he wasn't even in Las Vegas the night of the killing. For NPR News, I'm Steve Futterman in Las Vegas.
4: China's exports are booming despite tariffs from the U.S. and Europe, but the latest government numbers show the rest of the economy is sluggish.
21: Many economists say China needs its consumers to spend, but the bulk of them have their wealth in real estate. Real estate investment dropped 19% in the first 7 months of the year, and home prices remain down. Homeowners feel poorer and are more cautious about spending. Retail sales, which is a proxy for consumption, was stagnant last month, growing at just 0.6% year-on-year. It also didn't help that there were heavy rainfall and strong winds hitting large parts of China in July, forcing factories and ports to shut. Tens of thousands of people were evacuated from their homes. Another reason people hesitate to spend? Unemployment remains high at 5.2% in July. Jennifer Pak, NPR News, Beijing.
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22: 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Since 1946, AU has supported the First Amendment right of freedom of religion. More at AU.org. 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
23: For NPR News in the Twin Cities, I'm Phineas Pope. A high-ranking government official in Liberia has been running group homes in Minnesota while living overseas. Ellie Roth reports.
24: Sekou Dukley has had a hand in 24 Minnesota group homes over the past decade. And up until a reporter contacted him last week, Dukley was licensed as the assisted living director for 3 of them. But for the past 2.5 years, Dukley has also been in charge of the National Port Authority in Liberia, where he grew up and now lives. The Department of Human Services has paid $36 million to group home companies linked to Dukley. It called the situation concerning. The director of the board that licensed Dukley to run group homes said the job demands regular on-site presence. But the health department, which also oversees group homes, says there's no legal requirement. Dukley declined an interview. He wrote that the public record on group homes linked to him speaks for itself. I'm Ellie Roth.
23: Health insurance premiums are expected to increase for thousands of Minnesotans next year. Premium increases would affect individuals who purchase health insurance directly from insurers or through MinSure, Minnesota's health insurance marketplace. State officials say Minnesota's insurers are seeking average premium increases ranging from 10 to 21% for the individual and small group market. This marks the second consecutive year of double-digit premium hikes. The state's wild rice season is now open, but the Department of Natural Resources says there's something harvesters should do first before they head out. Melissa Olson reports.
25: The DNR says wild rice isn't ripe yet on every lake, so it's asking harvesters to check before they pick. The agency says ripeness varies from lake to lake, so an open season doesn't mean the rice is ready. The DNR says look for wild rice that has brown stems, kernels that snap open instead of bending, and seeds that fall with a light brush. The wild rice season on state lakes runs through the end of September. Melissa Olson, NPR News.
28: Mostly sunny today, a chance of thunderstorms this afternoon with highs in the 70s and 80s. 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
18: Good morning. I'm Angela Davis, and you're listening to NPR News. Thanks for joining us. I often talk about the economy on Mondays, and today we're talking about businesses that bring jobs, prosperity, and inspiration to Indigenous communities. Since the 1990s, tribal casinos have brought economic development to many Minnesota Native tribes. But in recent years, there's also been growth in many other kinds of businesses outside of gaming, started by tribes and individual Native entrepreneurs. This diversification of Native-owned businesses is the focus of a new NPR News series called Beyond the Bet that will be airing every afternoon this week on All Things Considered. This hour, Native-owned businesses is the focus of a new NPR News series called Beyond the Bet that will be airing every afternoon

0: and call us at 651-227-6000. Again, that's 651-227-6000. Or you can call 800-242-2828. But first, I have Chris Farrell with me in the studio. Chris is our senior economics contributor here at NPR News and also at Marketplace. He often joins us on Mondays for an update on the economy. Good morning, Chris.
1: Good morning.
0: So we keep hearing the economy is growing and that the unemployment rate nationally is low, and that the money that's being directed at building, the artificial intelligence infrastructure, I mean, it really is mind-boggling, but it still feels to me like a lot of folks are struggling financially.
1: They are. And the outline of what's going on, Angela, has become clearer. You know, the higher income households, the top 10 to 20%, people who own their own home, which has appreciated a lot in value. They have retirement savings. That's appreciated in value. They have good incomes. And so they're holding up the economy on the spending side, at least on the consumer side. But the problem is everyone else is increasingly stretched. And President Trump's war with Iran, which shows no sign of ending, among its economic repercussions, is higher prices.
0: So it's a lot of people who are still...
1: It's a lot.
0: Not in a good place. And as we look at gas prices, for an example, the average price of gas for a gallon of regular unleaded gas here in Minnesota, around $4, the price of a gallon of gas down a little bit, but not by much.
1: Not by much, no.
0: And at the grocery store, it's still wild. We're paying more for, just about everything every time.
1: Well, this is why there's so much gloom about the economy despite the growth and despite these big high-tech investments. And so annual inflation in May hit a three-year peak of 4.2%. Now in June, it came down to 3.4%, but translate that just means costs are still rising. And another factor why people are feeling squeezed, and I think this is a very important factor, health insurance costs. Health insurance costs went up in 2026, and there's a really good story by NPR's Erica Zurich, and it's on our website, about how thousands of Minnesotans are going to face even higher health insurance costs come 2027.
0: Because they're starting
1: to do those negotiations. And so, wherever you're looking right now, you're seeing higher prices.
0: And then it doesn't look like it's going away anytime soon, too.
1: No. And in fact, inflation could worsen as the war with Iran, it keeps going on. And President Trump is embracing higher tariffs. And, one of the things that's happening with these higher inflation worries is that it's helping keep interest rates high. Credit card rates, which we all use credit cards, 21 to 23% on average. If you're taking out a 30-year fixed-rate mortgage and you're putting 20% down, and not that many people put 20% down, right? That's really good credit. It's 6.77%. So, wherever you're looking, you're just feeling squeezed, and consumers are starting really to respond. They reduced their retail spending last month, and consumer sentiment, it dropped sharply in August. And the report, by the way, the Consumer Sentiment report out of the University of Michigan, noted that older and poorer Americans said they were squeezed by higher fuel prices. And then in the background, we have the job report that came back last week. Employment fell by 23,000. So overall, there's just this negative backdrop. This is gloom. There's a vibe of gloom to the economy.
0: And I want to ask you about the unemployment rate. I think 4.1%, which is a low unemployment rate. You'd think that workers are sitting pretty in the U.S., but they're not, especially we know these recent college graduates, high school graduates trying to start their careers are having a very hard time.
1: Yes. Normally 4.1%, we'd be shouting, this is the greatest thing. Workers would be leaving their job. They're going to get more pay. Workers have power. Management companies have less, and it's not happening. The reason is a couple of factors. One, the population is aging. And so 4.1 million boomers, 11,200 a day, I do like that calculation, 11,200 a day are celebrating their 65th birthday in 2026. Now, people are working longer, but there's still a lot of them retired. So they're removed from the workforce. The administration's anti-immigration policy is having an effect. Nationally, it looks like we're running close to zero or below zero in terms of net migration. And then finally, this low-fire, low-hire economy that we talked about over and over again,

0: The labor market just isn't dynamic, just as you were saying. You know, people just aren't looking for work.
1: What is that, what you said about net migration being close to zero? What does that mean?
0: So what it means is we just don't have as many workers coming in here. Mm-hmm. And so they're also, so the 4.1% unemployment rate doesn't signal as healthy a market as you would think it would. It just means there aren't that many, there are fewer workers.
1: Okay, my last question. What about wages as we talk about income? How are wages doing?
0: Okay, this is the critical change, and this is something really to follow, which is that wages are now lagging inflation. So in other words, your take-home pay is less than the rate of inflation. So in other words, your take-home pay is buying less. So really,
1: bringing in less money. Everything's going up.
0: So you got an affordability squeeze that has two parts to it. One, higher prices because of inflation. And two, your take-home pay buys less.
1: Well, you're just a burst of sunshine this week. These are just facts. Okay. All right. Thank you, Chris. We're going to have you stay here in the studio for the remainder of the hour as we shift to our topic today. We're talking about how Native entrepreneurs are bringing jobs, inspiration, and infrastructure to their communities. And this diversification of Native-owned businesses, it's the focus of a new NPR news series called Beyond the Bet. And it is airing this week, every afternoon this week, during All Things Considered. So we'll hear these reports throughout the afternoons. And let's bring in our guest this hour as we talk more about this. In the studio with me, I have Robert Blake. Robert is the founder and CEO of the solar development business called Solar Bear. I love that name, Solar Bear. He's also founder and executive director of Native Sun Community Power Development. It's a nonprofit organization that is building an electric vehicle charging network on tribal lands and promoting clean energy through education and workforce training. He is a citizen of the Red Lake Nation of Ojibwe people. Good morning, Robert. Nice to meet you.
2: Hey, nice to meet you too, Angela. Thank you for having me.
1: And you brought me some gifts. We've got some sunglasses here. We're going to talk about those in a little bit. I also have Madonna Peltier-Yawaki with us. Madonna is the founder and president of Turtle Island Communications Incorporated, based in Brooklyn Park. Now, the company provides engineering and technical consulting services to tribes, states, and federal agencies to expand broadband internet service in reservation communities. She's a citizen of the Turtle Mountain Band of Chippewa Indians in North Dakota. And today, she is joining us from Albuquerque, New Mexico. Madonna, thank you for your time.
3: Thank you very much for having me. I appreciate this opportunity.
1: Oh, great. And as I talk with Madonna and Robert this hour, I want to hear from our listeners, too. 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Chris, let's come back to you. Set the stage for us. You were part of the team here at NPR News working on this series Beyond the Bet about Native entrepreneurs along with the NPR News Native News team. What did you learn about the recent growth of Native-owned businesses?
0: So I think one of the things we learned is that the Native community has always been entrepreneurial. But there's like a new wave of entrepreneurship that's going on. And as one expert that we talked to put it, you go to any Native conference about business or just any Native conference, there's a lot of talk about diversifying the economic base in addition to casinos. So you have the casino business, and that's why we called it Beyond the Bet. Mm-hmm. And so from 2012 to now, Native businesses, Native business creation up about 36%. Now that's still a very small percentage of businesses in the United States, but nonetheless, there is that growth there.
1: That's a big jump, isn't it?
0: It's a big jump.
1: And Robert, tell me, how did you start Solar Bear Company? I mean, how did you get into the solar and sustainable energy business?
2: Yeah, no, great question. I was going to school. I was attending Minneapolis Community Technical College, took a business class, and had to write a business plan. And that business plan was Solar Bear. At that time, my brother, who was a Minneapolis police officer, passed away. I ended up becoming a surrogate father to his like kids. Mm-hmm. And I thought to myself, I want to do something tangible for them. this overwhelming feeling came over me, like I wanted to protect them. And I thought to myself, well, I'll just solve the climate crisis for them. And
1: I have to take a moment. So you're having a family crisis, right? Mm-hmm. You have a death in the family. You're taking classes, and yet this is the birth of an idea for a business.
2: Absolutely, yeah. Because I'm not a parent, so this overwhelming protection feeling came over me with the kids, and I just thought to myself, well, I want to do something to protect them, and I'll solve the climate crisis for them, not knowing that this was a big problem. And so as I moved down the process, it just got more evident to me that we all need to be a part of the solution. And so I started to take this idea that I had, and then our tribal chairman Siki and at the Red Lake Nation wanted to pursue a renewable energy kind of plan for the community. And so it was just really kind of timing. He wanted to create jobs and economic development, create opportunities for tribal members. And I said, hey, I have a company. I would love to do the first installation of the solar array in Red Lake. And it was on top of the Red Lake Nation Government Center, which is shaped like an eagle, not knowing that this picture of this solar array on top of this eagle building would go worldwide. And I would get all this attention from this project.
1: Okay, so I need a description here, and forgive me for my ignorance about this, but tell me exactly what you're talking about. Tell us about this work that Solar Bear has been doing with Red Lake Nation on the Red Lake Indian Reservation there in northern Minnesota. So you said solar, what did you actually build, or what are you doing?
2: Yes, we built a solar project on top of the Red Lake Nation Government Center, and we use tribal members to build that project. Mm-hmm. And I realized, in doing all this, that the community was really interested mm-hmm. in what we were doing and how we were doing it. And it just sort of, caught on from there. Workforce development, education. The kids actually went into the chairman's office and asked him if they could meet Solar Bear. And our chairman, Siki said, Bob Blake isn't here right now, but when he comes back to town, I'll have him come meet you. They said, we don't want to meet Bob Blake. We want to meet Solar Bear.
1: Which is the name of the company. But so now, yes. is there a Solar Bear mascot or something?
2: There is a Solar Bear mascot.
1: Okay.
2: And Sam Cook, my buddy, found a outfit to grab. So yeah, we have a Solar Bear outfit.
1: And as you interact, as you're talking about these young people, when they do meet you and are like, oh, you are also Native, what is that like for you and for them?
2: Oh, it's really been interesting, because a lot of tribal communities have now kind of got involved or gotten behind this. And this is part of our cultural values to essentially take care of the planet and mm-hmm. take care of the environment. So I feel like all this work in renewable energy, and I believe healing is in the environment. So once you heal the environment, you heal that relationship with yourself and with one another. I believe that this has been really instrumental in the success of Solar Bear and renewable energy throughout tribal country.
1: Yeah, it makes sense. Tell me more about that culturally, and just what you've known growing up, that this is what you should be doing, taking care of the earth.
2: Yeah, absolutely. I can recall that first installation job we did in Red Lake when I had it must have been 10 tribal members show up on the job site at it must have been 6 a.m. And I thought to myself, and I looked around and I was like, wow, I stumbled onto something. This is speaking to more than just a job, it's purpose. And incidentally, when we finished that project, I had, a couple of the guys come up to me and said, Bob, this feels so good that we did this, for our community, but we also did it for the environment. And I want to do more of this. And right then and then, right then and there, I knew that this is a business. This is another way for us to be able to create economic development for our communities, and not just gaming. And I've always said that we're in the gaming business, which is a billion-dollar business, But the energy business is a $1 trillion business. Mm-hmm. And I would say, you know, to Native folks, like, we're in the wrong business. We need to be in the energy business. So all that came about just from that first project, and it's just been shooting up like kind of like a rocket ever since.
1: And Madonna, thank you, Robert. I love hearing about the work that you're doing. Madonna, we're going to talk about your business too, but what is it like for you hearing about Robert and his story and what he's been able to build and grow with Solar Bear?
3: I think of how deficits, and I'm saying a word, but it may not be the appropriate word, but when times are, there's trying times in our life, mm-hmm. Maybe looking at something in a way that with a glass half full, instead of seeing, instead of going to that other place where there's hardship and despair, mm-hmm. you look and see that there's potentially something good that can come out of this. There's, and I'm talking about like on Indian reservations where our energy, especially in the Northlands, Robert comes from Red Lake, and I grew up on the Turtle Mountain Band of Chippewa Indian Reservation. And we're close to the Canadian border, and our cost for electricity and energy, $400 a month, hard winters and growing up. And so there's very similar stories in regard to what Robert's experiences and what mine is in.
1: From despair to inspiration is what I really heard in his story too.
3: Mm-hmm. Yes, I totally see that. And I always thought, and that word is really because of the loss of his brother. I, mm-hmm. I'm sorry to hear that. And mm-hmm. but the part about stepping in and stepping up to care for his brother's children. Mm-hmm. It's a beautiful story. And you want to take, when you have children, you want the world to be a better place for them.
1: Yes. So Madonna, tell us about your business. What does your company, Turtle Island Communications, do?
3: We provide primarily engineering and technical consulting to tribal governments and Indian organizations. And our work has been primarily with tribal governments. And in this area, it's they have that word sovereignty is mm-hmm. not just a word. It actually has strength behind it. So when we saw the disparity of services on Indian reservations, really throughout the United States, because I've worked for a large corporation. I went to work for U.S. West in the 90s.
1: And, I remember that. U.S. West.
3: Yep. And I became, I created and got the support, I need to say that, of leadership at U.S. West to create a position called the Tribal Nation Market. I was a Tribal Nation Market Manager. And there was 14 states that they covered, and I believe there was about 120 tribes, federally recognized tribes, that were within their service areas. So I knew, and as in traveling and meeting with people at, within these reservations, I knew of the service issues, and mm-hmm. And it began to form. There's a pattern of being unserved and underserved. And in those days in the 90s, the services were primarily phone service. And I remember statistically that the Navajo Nation at that time, it was a federal, like federal research, 25% of the people living on Navajo Nation had phone service. And then throughout the United States, 47% of American Indians living on reservations had phone service. So the disparity started with that. And then now the industry has evolved to telecommunications, data lines, and then now we have broadband services. And those disparities that they're closing, but there's still a deficit in Indian country. And I can talk more about that as the conversation goes on.
1: You're painting a picture for me. I can kind of see you here in the 1990s. So you start your career working for a big regional telecommunications company, and then you later work for a rural telecom business. Madonna, why did you want to break off and go off on your own? What were you seeing that made you think, I need to have my own business?
3: Well, when you work for corporations, you have to align with their mission. Mm-hmm. And they served, I believe there were 10 large cities, and their service area. And so the focus, and it was known, it was, talked about where, and of course, that's where the customer base is for a large carrier. And so the investments went to urban areas. And
1: Where the people are, right.
3: Where the people are, mm-hmm. Yep. And so after I went to work there, I went to work for an engineering firm who supported rural telephone companies, because that was intriguing to me. I wanted to understand how the rural telephone industry was able, and at that time it was about a $2 billion industry, and I wanted to understand how these companies were able to sustain themselves, and got very familiar with federal costs or federal funding, federal cost supports. And I thought this model could work and does work on Indian reservations.
1: So you wanted to align
3: to support business.
1: You wanted to align with your own mission, right? Create your own thing and do what you want it to do. Right.
3: Yeah. Right. And we do have that in our mission statement. Right. Our goal is to support and develop economies on Indian reservations.
1: So Robert, as you sit here and listen to Madonna's story, what stands out to you?
2: Oh boy, we need broadband. We need broadband infrastructure in tribal communities, because what we're doing is we're creating these smart grids. So microgrid technology using renewable energy to create our tribal utility authorities. Mm-hmm. So that broadband is super crucial to the work that we're doing, and also is going to be super crucial to the future of just all energy and the way that we transfer it around in our community. So what Madonna and her company is doing is really important, because that's how we're going to run our tribal utility authorities.
1: And Robert, I have in my notes here that you're also installing electric vehicle charging stations on tribal lands. Tell me about that. Give me an overview of that project. It's called Electric Nation.
2: Yes, Electric Nation. Another reason why we need Madonna's broadband right there, too, because we're connecting charging stations throughout the Midwest, North Dakota, South Dakota. And we're also going into Wisconsin and Michigan. And we also have now a contract out in Washington State going into Oregon. So Electric Nation is definitely been expanding. The idea came from when we were protesting against the Line 3 pipeline, the Dakota Access Pipeline. And I thought to myself, if the oil companies, if they're gonna build oil pipelines, then we're gonna build an electric vehicle charging station network pipeline. And the idea there was that they were gonna win probably the battle, but we're gonna win the war. And this was gonna be another form of native resistance against the oil infrastructure. So that was really how it came about. And a lot of folks got around it. It was actually the highest awarded grant out in Washington when the Department of Energy Secretary Granholm announced it with Vice President Harris. And it was really exciting for us to get that. I about fell off my seat when I heard that. But we've been able to install roughly about 80 electric vehicle charging stations thus far. And someone told me, they said, Bob, you did an infrastructure project. I had no idea that I was doing an infrastructure project. But if you really look at it, it's been an infrastructure project. But, it's been really exciting. The tribes have really gotten behind this. And Angela, and I want to point out, too, like back in the old days, We used to be able to say that if we have good medicine in our community, we share it with the other Native communities, right? Mm-hmm. And we had these old trading routes. Well, I kind of feel like Electric Nation is part of that, bringing good medicine to other tribal communities, right? Mm-hmm. And so that's what's been really kind of cool about this. And the tribes have really taken to that. And I've always said, together we're stronger. And so this project has just been amazing. The excitement around it. We're gonna build EV car clubs out of native EV car clubs. We're gonna have educational seminars. We've had ride and drive events, in the various communities. It's been really taking off, and I've seen a lot of native people really excited about owning and operating their own electric vehicle out of this.
1: Yeah. If you're just joining us, we're talking about Native-owned businesses in Minnesota. They are the focus of a new NPR News series called Beyond the Bet that will be airing every afternoon this week during All Things Considered. But right now, I want to hear from you. I want you to call in. What questions do you have about doing business with Minnesota's tribal nations and Native communities? And if you are part of a Native community and run a business, I want to hear from you. What have been some of your biggest challenges and successes? We're talking with two entrepreneurs here on the show this morning. I want to hear from others. Call us at 651-227-6000, or you can call us at 800-242-2828. Chris, before we take a news break, what do you think of Robert and Madonna's stories? I'm very inspired.
0: I love them, and it's one of the things that I love about entrepreneurial stories is entrepreneurs solve problems, right? So, you know, you have an energy problem, you have a telecommunications problem, and then you come up with a solution. And then the other thing about entrepreneurship that's always so wonderful is the enthusiasm, the learn. I'm sure there's been much on the learning curve for both of them. But again, entrepreneurs solving problems is always, to me, a remarkable thing.
1: So overall, Chris, you're one of the reporters in this series. What did you learn by working on this series about some of the unique hurdles that Indigenous business owners face?
0: Well, you know, the research is consistent, where lack of capital is just...
1: Meaning money to get started.
0: And, you know, there's a whole variety of reasons of that. Then there's also many businesses, geographic isolation can be a real barrier. And then, of course, then there are all the racial stereotypes.
1: Meaning being out in rural communities.
0: Being out in rural communities. And so, you know, the challenges, the barriers towards starting a business are enormous. But there is also just a lot going on right now. I think the casinos have also provided an economic base that is helping. The challenges are real.
1: Let's talk about stereotypes. How are stereotypes a barrier in expanding or starting a business if you're Native American?
0: Well, you know, just, you know, one example that comes up is just, say, it's harder to get money, and it's harder to convince lenders that, you know, you have a real business here. And those stories that can just be multiplied throughout the country.
1: Madonna, what would you say when we talk about stereotypes and, you know, before you owned your own business, what were you seeing in terms of the stereotypes when it came to Native Americans and being business owners or creating new business?
3: I've talked with my husband and business partner, who's an electrical engineer, mm-hmm. about his ability to when he enters a room, to know who's there and their purpose. Mm-hmm. And when I enter a room, my goal is mission oriented, and I'm focused on getting what I need to get done. So I'm not really, looking and taking an assessment of the room. And what I
1: about when you walk into a room, you're very aware of how people are perceiving you just based on how you look.
3: I believe that, I think that what I've learned over time is enter a room, and of course this is different environments, but my strength is being an American Indian woman. I said it's my superpower, and I have drawn a lot of my experience, my family base, just by focus and being... I didn't think of it as problem solving, but making a difference in the in communities I care about, which of course are Indian reservations and my own. And so it just translates to just where, you know, like you get to a point where you have that knowledge of what the environment is, what the economies are, and there's common threads that run through Indian country, mm-hmm. and in terms of the economies. And so, and then the disparities. Robert has addressed one. And I mean, there's other Indian businesses as well, of course, but we've been in business since 2001. And I always said that it's a very basic thing, is that when a tribe hires us, it's because they want to. They believe that what we're saying that we can do, take an idea to implementation.
1: Robert,
3: and where it's operational.
1: Thank you, Madonna. Robert, talk to me about stereotypes.
2: Yeah, well, you know, one of the problems, and I think you all are alluding to it, is the fact that, you know,
1: I'm a black woman, so I know a thing or two about stereotypes.
2: Yeah, no.
1: I want to hear you talk about it.
2: What are you seeing? Yeah, and I just want to like point out too, like, you know, tribal land is held in federal trust, right? It's held by, you know, the United States government and native tribes . And so the problem with that is that, you know, you can't securitize that land base, right? And put like, you know, money, you know, as in like collateralized debt obligations, right? You know, you can't capital stack that. So then you can use that to lend out, right? And so those kinds of things are part of the problem with the lending process with lending institutions, lending in tribal country. And we all need that capital to be able to expand our business, to be able to use it, to be able to grow our business. And so that whole thing then ends up becoming kind of like the spiral effect where like these assumptions are made about tribal folks that, first of all, you can't lend to them because they're not going to pay it back because we can't find a way to go and grab the property, whatever they're securitizing, right? To use it as debt obligations. We can't work with them because they're not going to pay their loans back on time. I mean, it sort of spirals out in that way. And so that's part of the problem in the stereotypes that I believe Native business owners face. And so those are the obstacles that we have to overcome. But, you know, time and time again, you see a lot of Native entrepreneurs that are successful, that are just really bootstrapping it, using Capital One, using their credit cards to be able to fund their business. And what's really nice, like what Madonna said, is, you know, you have a lot more tribal nations. A lot of my big jobs were given to me by tribal nations themselves because they believed in me, because they took a shot on me and they took a chance on me, and I was able to deliver.
1: All right, we're going to take a news break here, but after the break, we're going to take some phone calls from listeners who are on hold, who want to get in on the conversation. I'm talking about Native-owned businesses here in Minnesota. They are the focus of a new NPR News series called Beyond the Bet that will be airing every afternoon this week during All Things Considered. I want to hear from you, too. Call in. What questions do you have about doing business with Minnesota's tribal nations and Native communities? And if you are part of a Native community and run a business, what have been your biggest challenges and successes? You can call us at 651-227-6000 or 800-242-2828. But right now, let's check in with Phineas Pope to see what's happening in the news. Hey, Phineas.
4: Hi, good morning, Angela. Hurricane Lala has weakened to a tropical storm after raking Hawaii without making landfall. But authorities say it's damaged bridges and swept about 100 homes off their foundations on the Big Island. Rainfall approached 3 feet in some places yesterday. Roads and bridges were damaged, making access to some remote places a challenge. More than 200,000 homes and businesses were without power. Authorities are seeking additional people who fired weapons during a weekend shooting at Virginia State University that left 5 people wounded. A 19-year-old suspect remained in custody yesterday. Investigators are trying to determine if others who fired weapons did so in self-defense or if they were aggressors. The shooting on Saturday came as students were getting ready for the new school year. The suspect is not a student, but was found hiding in a dormitory closet Saturday afternoon. He faces 4 counts of malicious wounding and 4 counts of using a firearm during a felony. Opening statements are set to begin in the trial of Dwayne Davis, who's charged with the murder. He's charged with murder in the killing of rapper Tupac Shakur. Davis is the first person to be charged in connection to the musician's death nearly 30 years after he was killed in a drive-by shooting in Las Vegas. Prosecutors say Davis orchestrated the shooting and provided the gun. Davis was arrested back in 2023 and has pleaded not guilty. And here at home, Viking safety Jamal Adams will likely miss significant time after injuring himself in Saturday's preseason win over the Giants. Adams was carted off the field after a non-contact play. Head coach Kevin O'Connell says the initial exam did not look good.
5: And he was, you know, genuinely carving out a significant role for himself, and he was doing that just by totally being all in on the process and a part of Flo's defense. So there's a lot of guys in there that are crushed for him.
4: Adams signed with the Vikings this year for his 10th season. More headlines coming up at 10. 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
1: 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At noon today, be sure to stay with us and listen to Minnesota Now, hosted by Nina Moyney. And then tomorrow morning at 9, I'm going to be talking about starting high school in 2026. Being a high school freshman is much different than what many of us experienced decades ago. It can be exciting and overwhelming for teenagers and their parents. So tomorrow morning at 9, we're going to get some advice for parents. I'm going to talk about how parents can help their teenagers adjust while giving them some room to grow. Right now on the podcast for the program, listen to a conversation about flock surveillance cameras. Those are the cameras that can help police find stolen cars and solve crimes, but they can also reveal where our cars have been. Listen to a discussion on what the law says about balancing privacy with public good. 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
1: Back to our conversation about how Native entrepreneurs are bringing development, jobs, and inspiration to their communities. My guests today include Robert Blake, the founder and CEO of the solar development business, Solar Bear. He is also founder and executive director of Native Sun Community Power Development. That's a nonprofit that is building an electric vehicle charging network on tribal lands and promoting clean energy through education and workforce training. Robert is a citizen of the Red Lake Nation of Ojibwe people. We're also talking with Madonna Peltier-Yawaki. Madonna is founder and president of Turtle Island Communications Incorporated, based in Brooklyn Park, and it's a company that provides engineering and technical consulting services to tribes, states, and federal agencies to expand broadband internet service in reservation communities. She is a citizen of the Turtle Mountain Band of Chippewa Indians in North Dakota and joining us from Albuquerque, New Mexico today. They are both featured in the NPR News Beyond the Bet series on Native entrepreneurship, airing every afternoon this week during All Things Considered. Love to hear from you. Going to bring in some callers. The question is, if you're part of a Native community and run a business, what have been your challenges? What have been your successes? And I also want to know what questions you have about doing business with Minnesota's tribal nations and Native communities. You can call us at 651-227-6000 or 800-242-2828. Madonna and Robert, let's take some phone calls. In Cass Lake, we've got Rose on the phone. Good morning, Rose. What did you want to tell us?
8: Yes, hi. Good morning. I really hope I'm not taking a spot that there's some Native person waiting on hold. I work for the Leech Lake Band of Ojibwe, so I'm not a band member. I'm not a member of an Indigenous community, but I'm very passionate about people getting on a bike, and I would love to support in any way anyone wanting to start an e-bike or a regular bike shop or a bike repair place here in Cass Lake. It's healthy. It's an easy way to get around if you don't maybe have a license right now. And I'm a little disabled, and when I got back on an e-bike, I put about 4,000 miles on one within a few years.
1: Oh, my.
8: It really was quite life-changing. You know, you are helping yourself. So that's all I really wanted to say. I applaud Robert's initiative, I think, and Madonna, well done. But, I mean, I just love the idea of, boy, they want to put in a pipeline. Ha, we're going to electrify everything. And I absolutely applaud all the initiative being shown here. I just really do. I do. That's it.
1: Okay. Thank you, Rose. Any thoughts about e-bikes? Is that on your radar at all?
2: Yeah. Interesting enough, we received a grant to put in a e-bike pathway at the Red Lake Nation. It was one of the grants that was taken back by this administration. But, you know, so we weren't able to implement the project. But in that process, we were going to paint glow-in-the-dark bike pathways. We were going to have e-bike charging stations, and we were going to give out e-bikes to the community. Now, the reason for this is what we did through our research. They're doing this over in Europe, I believe in Holland. And what they showed was the community, because of the glow-in-the-dark, bike pathways, started to make the community feel safer. And so crime was dropping. And then the interaction with individuals, they started to see the health outcomes of that said community rise to a better level, because people were actually interacting with each other. Because as human beings, we need to interact with one another. And the other part was they were also moving their bodies. So they were getting behind off of those screens that we all find ourselves behind. And so there was this big community, like, health thing happening, right? And so, like, when people talk to me and they're saying, like, Bob, do you just think you're going to, like, solar panel and electric vehicle your way out of this problem, you know, the climate change problem? And I tell them, no, but what I'm doing actually is I'm fighting a human health crisis that I believe is taking place in tribal communities. And I believe that the healing is in the environment with using these distributed energy resources, e-bikes, electric vehicles, and solar projects.
1: So it's something you're interested in.
2: It's exactly, Angela. I am interested in all this, but I'm actually going a much higher level. And if I could prove it or quantify and qualify it, then we need to be able to do this in all communities across the country and the world.
1: Let's bring in another caller. This is Martha calling from Proctor near Duluth. Martha, what did you want to ask or tell us?
9: Hi there. I live near Duluth and work with and do business with the Fond du Lac and 1854 Treaty Authority bands. And I just had a comment for Robert on the Electric Nation idea. And I have an electric vehicle. I live closest to Fond du Lac, and they put up an array of vehicle chargers at the casino. But the problem is they're all Tesla chargers, and my vehicle does not recognize that. It's kind of like the difference between an iPhone and an Android.
1: Mm-hmm, yes.
9: Even with an adapter, my vehicle cannot charge at a Tesla charger. So we might put up all these chargers. I think there's a bank of Tesla's chargers in Hinckley as well. And, they don't work for our type of vehicle. So maybe something more like a charge point or local utility system charger. I know that they have one charger like that at the Human Resources building in Fond du Lac.
1: Okay, Martha, any thoughts on that and your business, what you do?
2: Yeah, absolutely. So the charging stations that we're using are not the same as Tesla's. They're universal. So you can have a Ford F-150 Lightning, you can have a Volkswagen Buzz, you can have a Hyundai, you know, Ion vehicle, and you'll be able to charge your vehicle through our charging network. And the charging stations themselves are owned by the tribe. So we pay for everything. We pay for the charging station. We pay for the installation, and that then is owned by the tribe. And the tribe then can use that revenue for themselves. Also, too, what we like to put these charging stations in places where we could possibly draw individuals into, like, come in and spend money in the community. So as we build out the Electric Nation map, one of the things that we're going to do is we're going to be able to put the different businesses that are in these tribal communities. So as you hover over the charging station, you're going to see the different businesses in these tribal communities. So it's going to be like a Route 66, right? So like you're going to drive this Route 66 route, these charging stations, you're going to spend money in these communities. And this is just another way to bring rural America along in the energy transition.
1: Madonna, I have a question about like the telecommunications projects. We know that any type of telecommunications project creates jobs, and workers must be needed to, you know, dig trenches, to lay down communication cable, or build towers for wireless. Are there jobs created long term on reservations through these projects that you are working on? And what difference can that make in a community?
3: Yes, there are jobs. And the project, said before, a project starts with an idea, a tribal government, in our case, that They have an idea that they want better service. It moves to find the, develop a plan, get the funding, and start to deploy once the funding is secured. And once that transitions to operations, there's jobs for the community members. And what we found with a lot of the projects that we've worked on is that there are typically veterans that have worked in the military in the communication area. And that kind of shows up with each project. And so you have that, and then heavy equipment operators, but also there's contractors that have the expertise in these areas as well. So yes, there's the jobs that are created as part of the deployment. And once the systems are operational, there's local jobs that are go anywhere from, I know with one of our projects, this probably has 18 employees. And so it's significant. I think it supports families and builds skills and utilizes existing skills. So it's everything that I, that we hoped for would happen, is that it starts to impact the economy, the tribal economies.
1: And Madonna, I know that both you and Robert, that you both get out and you talk in Native communities. Why do you think it's important for younger generations to see successful business owners like the two of you? Do you think that can maybe open up some possibilities for young people right now as they observe and hear about you or meet you?
3: Yes, I think if you, I kind of align with that thought. If you can see it, you can be it. Mm-hmm. And the you know, there's risk and reward with owning your own business. And but I also say that when you're a business owner, you work long hours, and you're it's not night. It's, I don't know if any job's 9 to 5 anymore, right, or a 40-hour work week, but your work week is longer, but it's very rewarding. And you can, you know, when you're complete with your work, you can look at things that are actually tangible and see the results, see the jobs that, the buildings that have been built, the infrastructure that's been built, the changes that have been made to communities that, that have improved services, and the ones that we've been able to work with to do that.
1: And Robert, I want to make sure I ask you about this. Your nonprofit Native Son runs a program called Solar Cubs. Who are the Solar Cubs? Because I know you just got a big grant from the Minneapolis Foundation to expand it.
2: Yes, I want to send a big shout out to the Minneapolis Foundation. Thank you so much for that generous grant. We are finishing the curriculum for the Solar Cub. And basically, it's a science, technology, engineering, math, STEAM, arts and math. A program that essentially has the Solar Bear family comes down from the North Pole into a tribal reservation and says, hey, our home is melting. They're wearing sunglasses, by the way, Angela.
1: Is that what you bought me?
2: Is that
1: you bought me sunglasses for the children?
2: Yes, that's what I bought you.
1: Okay, thank you.
2: And they're all a bunch of polar bears, and they say, hey, we need help with our home. It's melting. Can you guys help us? They meet the clan animals, the Magizi, the Makwa, and they say, yes, we can, but we're gonna need the humans. And now comes in a little girl named Nagani, could be Winona, it doesn't matter, but they come in, and she says Buju, and the bears say hello, nice to meet you. And then the bear, and she says Buju again, and the bears say hello, and then starts into this cultural language lesson. And then the bears say, what is she saying to the clan animals? And they say, well, they're the Anishinaabe, they're the people. And when they say Buju, it's after Nana Buju, the trickster. And the lessons that the trickster teaches the people, the Anishinaabe, is how to deal with the outside world. When they get to know you, they say Anin. So what we just did there is we taught a culture and language lesson. And what we found out is that Native kids graduate at a much higher level when they have culture and language integrated into their curriculum. The important piece about the Solar Cub program and the STEM program is that we're leaving the kids with a huge problem: climate change, the climate crisis. And I want the kids to be able to, as they grow up, say, I've got the tools to handle this really big problem that's in front of me right now. And because the bears taught me how to deal with it, because I don't want the kids to turn to unhealthy habits like drinking or alcohol or drug addiction. Mm-hmm. You know what I mean? To deal with that problem, they're going to sit there and say, the bears taught me how to deal this. I'm emboldened, and I'm going to handle this, and I'm going to tackle this head on.
1: And in closing, what do you see as the biggest challenge to people who would like to start their own business? Is it still just having that money in the beginning, the capital, having someone to help you get started? Or is it, what do you think it is?
2: No, do this because you love it. Do this because you're, if you try to do this because you're going to make money, you're going to fail. And I'll say this to any entrepreneur out there. Do it because you want to do it, because you love it, because that's what's going to get you through the tough times. And believe me, there are so many tough times. But do it because you love it. Don't do it for the money. And I guarantee you, you'll have a successful business.
1: Well, our time is up for today. But, oh, Madonna, I have like 15 seconds here. What did you want to say?
3: I was just thinking about being sustainability. It's still a reality. And so you have to keep your feet on the ground and pay attention to your passion, but your bottom line.
1: Got it. Thank you to both of our guests today. Again, tune in during All Things Considered every afternoon this week for more stories about Native entrepreneurship as part of the NPR News Beyond the Bet series. Our guest today, Madonna Peltier-Yawaki, the founder and president of Turtle Island Communications based in Brooklyn Park, and Robert Blake, the founder and CEO of the solar development business Solar Bear. Thank you, and to Chris Farrell, our senior economics contributor here at NPR News. 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Be safe, everybody. I'll talk to you again tomorrow morning at 9.
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1: 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In the Twin Cities right now, we're at 76 degrees, a lovely day ahead, sunny highs in the lower 80s. Tonight, mostly cloudy with a chance of showers and a slight chance of thunderstorms. Lows in the 60s, the lower 60s, that's a 50% chance of rain tonight. Tomorrow, mostly cloudy, a chance of showers, highs in the mid 70s, a 40% chance of some rain. And then tomorrow night, we will be in the 50s. Wednesday's looking sunny, comfortable, highs in the upper 70s, and as well as Thursday will be around 80.
12: A steamy romance between two hockey stars became one of the most talked about TV shows in years. What's got so many people obsessed? From WAMU and NPR in Washington, this is 1A. I'm Todd Zwillick in for Jen White. Today on 1A, production is underway in Toronto for season 2 of the hit romance series, Heated Rivalry. So we're listening back to one of your favorite conversations between Jen and author Rachel Reed. She wrote the books that inspired the blockbuster show. But first, summer's at the cinema. There's still plenty of summer left and time to get yourself to the movies. 1A's John Horn tells us what to see, and we hear your most memorable summer movie-going moments from the Odyssey to Jaws. All that's coming up right after these headlines.
13: Live from NPR News in Washington, I'm Linda Kenyon. As annual joint military exercises between the U.S. and South Korea begin this week, President Trump says he has instructed the Pentagon to substantially reduce future war games. NPR's Anthony Kuhn in Seoul reports that this hints at a concession and possible attempt to restart diplomacy with North Korea.
14: President Trump said he was ordering the drills to be scaled back because of his good relationship with North Korean leader Kim Jong-un and North Korea's unthreatening attitude towards the U.S. while Trump has been president. He said that the drills are costly and send a hostile signal to Pyongyang. He also noted that South Korea had declined his request for help in military operations against Iran. South Korea's defense ministry said that 10 days of exercises with the U.S. military aimed at defending South Korea against threats from the North began as planned. Monday is a substitute day off after a Saturday holiday in South Korea, and there was no immediate comment from South Korea's government. Anthony Kuhn, NPR News, Seoul.
13: Public safety officials in Indiana say at least 7 people have died during days of heavy rain and historic flooding in the state. Samantha Horton reports.
15: Records show Indianapolis had more than 20 feet of muddy water in some areas when it crested in parts of the White River that flows through the city. Sunday, city officials started to put away floodgates, and people were out on the trails that had been closed off the day before. Marion County Emergency Management Director Jacob Spence says some people with homes along the river will need to wait before it is safe to return.
16: It may be about Tuesday as the earliest that the water gets far enough away and back towards the riverbanks that a majority of those homes will be safely accessible.
15: As recovery efforts are underway, businesses and nonprofits have jumped in with supplies for basic needs and a relief fund to support people impacted. For NPR, I'm Samantha Horton in Indianapolis.
13: A voter advocacy group in New Hampshire is challenging a new state ban on using student IDs to check in at polling places. As NPR's Hansi Lo Wang reports, other Republican-led states have also recently passed similar laws.
17: New Hampshire and Indiana have stopped allowing registered voters to check in at the polls with student IDs. A similar ban in Florida is set to start next year. Republican state officials say these bans support election security. There is no evidence, however, of widespread voter fraud involving student IDs. The Coalition for Open Democracy, a voter advocacy group, is now suing over New Hampshire's ban. They argue it violates the U.S. Constitution for burdening eligible voters' right to vote and discriminating against younger voters. In April, a federal judge ruled Indiana's ban is likely unconstitutional, but that ruling was paused after Republican officials appealed. Voting rights advocates in these states are now trying to help make sure eligible students have a state ID or another accepted identification to vote in upcoming elections. Hansi Lo Wang, NPR News.
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4: For NPR News, in the Twin Cities, I'm Phineas Pope. Tonight, Hopkins community members will gather for a vigil to remember a mother and daughter killed inside their home last week. Kate Kelly reports.
19: Police say Nathan Brown stabbed his wife and daughter before shooting himself. Kristen Brown and her 7-year-old daughter, Evie, were killed inside the daycare the family operated out of their home. No other children were injured. Police say the death of a 78-year-old relative in Burnsville is related to the killings. According to her Facebook, Kristen Brown loved working with children and opened her own daycare after her daughter was born. A community vigil is scheduled from 6:30 to 7:30 p.m. tonight at the Downtown Park in Hopkins. I'm Kate Kelly.
4: Local groups are outraged by revelations that federal law enforcement infiltrated community meetings and surveilled anti-ICE activists in Minnesota over the winter. Minister Janae Bates is co-executive director of the nonprofit Faith in Minnesota. She says sending undercover federal agents into meetings at places like churches and union halls is a, quote, horrific violation of the public's trust.
20: Trying to intimidate people into silence, intimidate people into complying with really horrific, unjust, unfair, cruel actions. And also, you know, trying to push people into a place where they're too afraid to voice that this is wrong.
4: Legal documents show that agents also compiled dossiers on suspected activists. Homeland Security did not respond to questions. There have been multiple recent bear sightings in north central Minnesota. Rob Baden is a wildlife supervisor for the Department of Natural Resources. He says bears are looking for food and they need to be taught that humans don't have it.
21: Educate the bears. It's okay to harass them. They're on your porch, you know, bang some pots and pans, trigger your car alarm, you know, shoot a gun in the ground, you know, fireworks, stuff like that. Any kind of loud noises to scare them.
4: If a black bear makes contact, the DNR says to fight back aggressively. Should be sunny today. Some thunderstorms are possible this afternoon with highs in the 70s and 80s. Right now in St. Cloud, sunny, 67 degrees. 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
12: This is 1A. I'm Todd Zwillick in for Jen White. It has been a big season for movies. You got your blockbusters like Spider-Man Brand New Day, Toy Story 5, of course, The Odyssey. They're all dominating at the box office. And some smaller surprises, too, like Backrooms and Obsession also breaking through. But sometimes in the summer,
0: You know, going to the movies can be less about seeing a great film, more about getting some of that icy cinema AC to escape the heat. Well, whatever your reason for going to the theater, we've still got some summer left. And 1A entertainment correspondent John Horn is here to tell us his picks for what to watch. It's, you call it a mini edition of our 1A movie club. Hey, John.
5: Hey there.
0: We also want to hear from you, as always, your top summer movie going experiences. Members of the 1A Text Club have been sharing theirs, like this listener from North Carolina who said, I remember going to the drive-in as a kid, the whole family. Us kids would be in our PJs. We got to watch the kid movies. Then we were relegated to the back of the station wagon to sleep during the grown-up movie. Reminds me of going to the drive-in to see Close Encounters of the Third Kind at one point. I was very, very small, dating myself. But North Carolina reminds me of just that type of thing. Well, you can tell us your summer movie-going experiences, 1A, at WAMU.org. All right, John Horn, we're going to get to some of your top movie-going experiences, too. First off, though, a movie-going experiences, 1A, at WAMU.org. All right, John Horn, we're going to get to some of your top movie going experiences.

0: 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From Americans United for Separation of Church and State. Since 1946, AU has supported the First Amendment right of freedom of religion. 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
1: The president's war in the Middle East is pushing up manufacturing costs everywhere, except maybe one specific industry with production roots on the Gulf Coast.
2: The U.S. producers are really blessed with some of the lowest feedstock costs in the world.
1: I'm Kai Rizdahl. Plastics, next time on Marketplace.
3: Marketplace coming your way this evening at 6 o'clock, followed by The Daily at 6:30. Coming up next, a discussion around President Trump's latest financial disclosure, which shows that he earned more than $2 billion, that's billion with a B, dollars in his first year back in office. Does that personal enrichment conflict with the interest of the United States? It's another hour of 1A. Coming up at 11 o'clock here on NPR News, 91.1 FM, KNOW, Minneapolis, St. Paul. Hey, and another special NPR News investigation you should know about. A government official in Liberia has been moonlighting as a Minnesota group home director, and the story raises some questions about how closely the state is monitoring the booming group home industry. You can get the latest at nprnews.org. Gorgeous day today in the Twin Cities, mostly sunny skies, high temperatures in the low 80s, a chance of some light rain late this afternoon and into the evening hours as well.
4: President Trump has amassed more than $2.2 billion in personal wealth in the first year of his second term. Where's all that money coming from? From WAMU and NPR in Washington, this is 1A. Hi, I'm Todd Zwillick in for Jen White. Financial disclosures show most of President Trump's ballooning wealth comes from cryptocurrency. Trump earned at least $800 million from the crypto investment firm World Liberty Financial, along with Middle East envoy Steve Witkoff and their sons. Last week, the firm was granted preliminary approval to start a bank by the Trump administration. But real estate deals, golf courses, million-dollar settlements are also enriching the president and his family. Today on If You Can Keep It, the scale of Trump's wealth and how his personal enrichment could conflict with the national interest. That's after the headlines.
5: Live from NPR News in Washington, I'm Louise Schiavone. At least six people are dead from a Ukrainian rocket fired across the border into Russia. The attack is the latest in ongoing tit-for-tat strikes between the two countries using missiles and drones. From Moscow, NPR's Charles Maines has details.
6: It's unclear what exactly Ukraine was targeting when its rocket struck the border region of Belgorod. Russia's local acting governor only said a structure had been hit and that among the victims was a teenage boy. In addition to military installations, Ukraine has increasingly attacked Russian energy and logistics sites, soft targets that Kyiv claims are legitimate because they aid the Russian war effort and mirror Russia's own strikes on civilian infrastructure. Ukrainian drone strikes on Russia's vast oil sector in particular have caused on-again, off-again gas shortages this summer. And long lines were back at gas stations this weekend, that despite reports of the arrival of reserve fuel from India to alleviate the crisis. Charles Maines, NPR News, Moscow.
5: The USS Washington is on its way to the Middle East to relieve the USS Lincoln, its 5,000 sailors deployed for more than 200 days. The Lincoln has been at the center of concerns over mental health issues, as well as a lack of fresh food and supplies. From Norfolk, Virginia, reporter Steve Walsh with member station WHRO has more.
7: USS George Washington is now on its way to relieve USS Lincoln with their 5,000 sailors. It's hard to pinpoint when the Washington will arrive. Normally, you would expect both carriers to remain in the region for a week or so, but a Navy official who wasn't authorized to speak publicly told me that there is no standard handoff period, so the Lincoln could leave rather quickly once USS Washington arrives in the region.
5: Reporter Steve Walsh with member station WHRO in Norfolk. Opening statements are scheduled to begin in Las Vegas at this hour in the trial of the man accused of playing a key role in the 1996 murder of rap artist Tupac Shakur. Steve Futterman reports.
8: Prosecutors will accuse Dwayne Davis, a former powerful gang leader, of orchestrating the killing. He will not be accused of pulling the trigger, but rather putting together all the elements that ended with Shakur being shot. The key evidence will be Davis's own words in interviews and in a 2019 memoir where he says he supplied the gun used in the murder and was in the car that drove up alongside Shakur. The defense is expected to claim that Davis was fabricating and embellishing. Shakur's cousin, William Lassane, does not believe the explanation.
9: Of course, he's going to evade accountability by saying that he embellished for the last 15 years.
8: Davis now also claims he wasn't even in Las Vegas the night of the killing. For NPR News, I'm Steve Futterman in Las Vegas.
5: On Wall Street at this hour, the Dow off 194, the Nasdaq up 27. 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
3: For NPR News in the Twin Cities, I'm Elena C. A new NPR News and APM Reports investigation finds a government official in Liberia has been running group homes in Minnesota. Since 2024, Sekou Doukley has been running the National Port Authority of Liberia, where he grew up and now lives. And up until last week, Doukley was also the licensed director for three Minnesota group homes. Steve Jobe runs the board that licenses group home directors, and he says it's not a job you can do remotely.
11: If you are not maintaining an on-site presence, you are operating outside the implied rules and responsibilities that you've been granted.
3: Last year, a resident died in one of the group homes Doukley ran. The state found the facility neglected her. Doukley declined an interview request. A vigil tonight will honor a mother and daughter killed inside a home daycare last Wednesday in Hopkins. Police say Kristen Brown and her 7-year-old daughter, Evie, were fatally stabbed by Nathan Brown, their husband and father. Nathan Brown was found dead from a self-inflicted gunshot wound. No other children at the daycare were physically injured. The vigil will be held from 6:30 to 7:30 p.m. tonight at Downtown Park in Hopkins. A Minneapolis gallery has named the 2026 winner of an award honoring one of Minnesota's beloved Native artists. Melissa Olson has more.
12: Oglala Lakota artist Keith Braveheart has won this year's Jim Denemy Memorial Scholarship, a $10,000 award from All My Relations Arts. Braveheart is a painter and arts educator from Pine Ridge, South Dakota. The award honors Native artists whose work reflects what Denemy's family says the artist was known for: excellence, generosity, and a commitment to community. Braveheart is the fifth artist to receive the award. Past recipients include Jonathan Thunder and Maggie Thompson. Melissa Olson, NPR News.
3: Sunshine across Minnesota today, a chance of some thunderstorms this afternoon and evening. That's especially likely in northern Minnesota. High temperatures in the upper 70s to mid 80s north to south. A chance of some rain off and on tomorrow with mostly sunny skies expected. 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
4: This is 1A. I'm Todd Zwillick. Donald Trump is taking in billions of dollars to his personal fortune while serving as president. In 2024, the year before his second term started, the president made about $600 million. In 2025, 1 year into his new term, that number jumped to more than $2.2 billion. The latest White House disclosures show that most of those earnings came from cryptocurrency and crypto-related businesses. A big driver, $800 million from the crypto investment firm World Liberty Financial, which the president founded along with Middle East envoy Steve Witkoff and their sons. Also, about $600 million paid to the president last year by partners who sold his meme coin cryptocurrency. Investors in the meme coin lost $3.8 billion,
13: according to the New York Times. And the president continues to make millions from real estate and golf deals, many of them in foreign countries, while they're negotiating with the U.S. government that he controls. That's just a glimpse at the cash. The latest disclosures don't include other enrichment for the president, like the $400 million Boeing 747 jet gifted for his personal use by the government of Qatar. If You Can Keep It is our weekly series where we cover the health of our democracy. And today we dive into the scale of President Trump's personal enrichment in his second term and why you need to know about it. What happens when the line blurs between the president's personal wealth and the interests of the country? Joining us is Russ Buettner. He's an investigative reporter with the New York Times covering the president's finances. Russ, welcome to the show.
14: Good to be with you, Todd.
13: Michelle Conlon is also here, senior correspondent at Reuters, where she covers the Trump business, Trump businesses and crypto. Michelle, good to have you here.
15: Thanks so much for having me.
13: Now, as always, we want to hear from you. What questions do you have about how the president's wealth has grown over the last year? 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All right, Russ, Michelle, we're going to turn you. What questions do you have about how the president's wealth has grown over the last year? You can email us 1A at WAMU.org.

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2: 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NPR News is 91.1 FM, KNOW, Minneapolis, St. Paul. Stay curious, stay connected. 80 degrees right now at MSP, just a really nice-looking day in the Twin Cities. Sunny skies, high temperatures climbing to the low 80s. Tonight, a chance of some much-needed rain. That'll be nice. And a slight chance of thunderstorms tonight, too, with temps dropping to the 60s.
4: This is Minnesota Now. I'm Nina Moyney. An undercover operation by federal agents at a Minneapolis church may have violated a court order that barred immigration enforcement agents from being there. Plus, a look at the wave of Minnesota cities and counties that are ending their use of flock cameras. A new investigation from NPR News and APM Reports takes a look at a man linked to a number of group homes in Minnesota who's also a high-ranking government official in another country. Plus, it's been 6 weeks since wildfires broke out in northeast Minnesota. More ahead on how the U.S. Forest Service is trying to preserve the ecosystem while fighting the fires. And the Vikings have a new starting quarterback. How he did in the first preseason game. All that and more after the news.
5: Live from NPR News in Washington, I'm Louise Schiavone. The deadline to establish peace talks between the U.S. and Iran expired today with no negotiations planned and the status of the Strait of Hormuz still in dispute. NPR's Jane Araf has more.
6: The U.S. and Iran signed a memorandum of understanding in June that called for reaching a final agreement in 60 days. There have been mediation attempts by other countries, but no U.S.-Iranian negotiations since then. Iran says the U.S. isn't serious about negotiating. President Trump has threatened new sanctions against Iran over their restrictions on the Strait of Hormuz. While the June agreement called for the U.S. to begin removing its naval blockade and Iran to allow transit through the key waterway within 30 days, neither of those have happened either. The ceasefire was broken in July with attacks by both the U.S. and Iran. Jane Araf, NPR News, Amman.
5: Much of Hawaii is still recovering from Lala. The storm brushed the islands as a hurricane over the weekend before weakening to a tropical storm. Bill Dorman with Hawaii Public Radio says the power is out for more than 100,000 customers.
7: All public schools in the state of Hawaii are closed today. So are government offices. Exceptions are emergency workers and those working crucial services, and they have a lot to do. Damage assessments are still coming in. The southern part of Hawaii Island was one of the hardest hit areas, with half a dozen local bridges destroyed or heavily damaged. Rock slides, mudslides, and flooding of saturated ground remain challenges across the islands. Emergency crews restored electricity to thousands, but for so many, recovery is just beginning. For NPR News, I'm Bill Dorman in Honolulu.
5: The Trump administration is pressing state and local law enforcement to partner more directly with ICE through a new program that empowers local police to enforce federal immigration laws. NPR's Jacqueline Diaz reports.
8: Under the Trump administration, the 287G program has exploded. ICE has signed more than 2,300 contracts with local agencies across the country, giving officers in those agencies various powers for immigration enforcement, like interrogating or arresting immigrants suspected of being in the U.S. illegally. Not every department in the program sees immigration enforcement as a major priority. In Florida, Walton County Sheriff Michael Adkinson says his office does some 287G work, but their approach is narrow. His office joined 287G last year.
9: We're not doing immigration sweeps because, quite frankly, we have day jobs here. We have other things that are critically important to the local people here that they expect to be done.
8: But other agencies are participating in operations and making a lot of arrests. Jacqueline Diaz, NPR News.
5: Wall Street at this hour, the Dow is off 214 points, the NASDAQ flat. This is NPR News.
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4: Across the state today, some spotty storms for northern Minnesota and statewide tonight. Southern Minnesota will have a pleasant day with sunshine and highs in the low 80s. I'm Nina Moyney with these Minnesota news headlines. A former Anoka County assistant attorney is due in court this afternoon for allegedly running a Hennepin County prostitution ring. Hennepin County Attorney Mary Moriarty says Andrea Sampson and three others trafficked women as young as 19 years old since 2020.
11: Well, of course, it's disappointing and all kinds of things I could comment on. I think at this point, because we are in the prosecution stage of this, it's not appropriate for me to comment on that. And I know that she's no longer working there as well.
4: Sampson was an assistant county attorney in the office's family law and civil divisions. Anoka County Attorney Brad Johnson says they fired Sampson in March, about a week and a half after learning of the investigation. Sampson's bail is set at $1 million. A federal judge has ruled that the Trump administration can end temporary protected status for people from Somalia after a months-long legal challenge. Estelle Timar Wilcox has more.
12: The White House moved to end temporary protected status for several hundred people from Somalia earlier this year, arguing they no longer qualify. TPS is granted to citizens of certain countries facing conflict or disaster. A lawsuit delayed that action, but now a federal judge is allowing it to move forward. An appeal has been filed. Most of Minnesota's tens of thousands of Somali residents have U.S. citizenship or other legal status. But people who came from Somalia on TPS could now have their permission to work and live here revoked. The Council on American Islamic Relations says Somali residents on TPS should contact an immigration lawyer to discuss their options. I'm Estelle Timar Wilcox.
4: An undercover federal operation at a Minneapolis church this spring may have violated a federal court order that blocks the government from enforcing civil immigration laws on the church's properties. John Collins broke the story over the weekend and joins me to talk about the latest. Thanks for being here, John.
13: Thanks for having me, Nina.
4: You've been reporting on how federal agents were secretly watching and recording people who were organizing to oppose Operation Metro Surge earlier this year. The Department of Justice later filed conspiracy charges against 15 people. How does this church fit into the federal investigation?
13: Well, at least one of the defendants in the so-called Minnesota 15 case was being surveilled. The sparring club that they were involved in was based at this church. It's University Baptist Church in Dinkytown. So the feds sent an agent in. She sparred with folks, interviewed them. At one point, she dropped her recording device on the gym floor. And then agents also surveilled the parking lot and gathered names from license plates at least three times. So we only know right now, Nina, what's in these particular investigative reports that have so far been made public in the case. But even those couple dozen reports appear to show a concentrated effort by these federal agencies to find evidence of wrongdoing before any crime was committed. Attorneys for the Minnesota 15 have accused the government of filing these high-pressure, high-stakes felony charges against these 15 Minnesotans and then retroactively trying to find evidence to justify the charges. And attorneys will tell you that's the opposite of how criminal investigations are supposed to work.
14: As I mentioned earlier, there's a court order that bars federal agents from enforcing civil immigration laws on church premises. Did the agents violate that order?
13: It appears they may have. And just to go back a bit, the injunction comes from this winter. It's a big network of churches affiliated with some Baptist denominations, and they succeeded in getting this injunction because of concerns from their congregations about how the federal government was conducting itself in regards to immigration enforcement. And that injunction from Massachusetts is incredibly expansive. It bars any, quote, arrest, seizure, search, interrogation, questioning, interview, or investigation by the feds. And the injunction also could lead to sanctions or penalties for those who violate it. In this case, that's officials and agents working with ICE or Homeland Security or Border Patrol. And I should say that the leaders of the church are very upset about this apparent intrusion. The church has not yet decided whether they'll respond or push back on this apparent violation of the injunction, though.
14: So this incident is part of a larger surveillance program that we talked a little bit about called Operation Puppet Master. Who else did agents target during that operation?
13: It was really all over the place. I read reports of agents attending meetings in union halls, at the public library, at restaurants, and surveilling protesters and their vehicles in public parks or at protests. And it appears that much of what the feds found was what you would kind of expect. They found people planning and engaging in peaceful actions, you know, maybe even mutual aid, like figuring out how to feed people or get them food. And as an attorney noted to me just the other day, even when the agents tried to push people to what would be considered more radical actions, it doesn't appear people took the bait or get them food. And as an attorney noted to me just the other day, even when the agents tried to push people to what would be considered more radical

0: So if you were just a general resident of St. Paul or Minneapolis or you know, Hibbing, and you attended a community meeting and had ICE agents look up your personal information, there's really not a way, unless you're also charged with something, you know, like conspiracy or something else like that, to find out whether the government has a file on you or not.
1: Is this surveillance operation legal?
0: Attorneys we talked to say much of it probably is legal. Now, the injunction with this particular church changes that dynamic a bit, but most of these infiltration attempts happened at spaces that are open to the public or even in public meetings. And legally, there are really very few constraints on federal law enforcement activities. Even a historian I talked to the other day, Nina, said that American history is full of examples of the federal government overreaching and then the public being outraged and putting constraints on the feds. And so there are those who hope that Congress could take action at some point, if not during this administration, perhaps during the next one.
1: So what is next in this case?
0: The Minnesota 15 case is moving forward. There's a hearing scheduled on the motion filed by Kevin Rich for next week. And defendants are trying to find out exactly what prosecutors told grand jurors to convince them to indict these activists. It's also important to remember that another 38 people are facing conspiracy charges for a protest this winter. It was held inside a St. Paul church where an ICE agent was a pastor. So there's a lot of moving parts, a lot going on, and we'll be following all this as these stories develop here.
1: Thanks for staying on this, John.
0: Thank you.
1: John Collins is a reporter for NPR News. Read more on this story at nprnews.org. There is a growing list of cities and counties across Minnesota that in the last month have chosen to stop using flock cameras. The automated license plate readers have come under scrutiny due to data privacy concerns. NPR News reporter Nicole Kai reports.
2: It's our data being shared with federal agencies.
3: This can help our officers solve crimes, especially violent crimes.
4: We should be enjoying our parks together, not living in fear of one another. I ask that you disarm these cameras.
5: Those are Fridley residents speaking out after a Star Tribune investigation found outside agencies use the city's flock data for hundreds of immigration-related searches. But what exactly are flock cameras? Well, they're automated license plate readers, but
6: flock goes further.
5: That's University of Minnesota law professor William McEverin. He says license plate readers aren't new, but flock captures more information than before.
6: It knows the make, model, color of your car. It reads your bumper stickers. It finds scratches and bumps on the back part of your car. And all that can go in the database as well.
5: McEverin says the sheer scope of the cameras also sets flock apart.
6: So number one, there's just a lot more of them. The New York Times reports there's, you know, 125,000 around the country in every state in the continental U.S. A second difference is that they're networked together. So it's not just that there's one camera pointed at this Easy Pass lane or toll booth to see if you paid your bill. It's that that information is going into a database that's being shared widely to a lot of different jurisdictions.
5: Surveillance concerns aren't new, but McEverin says immigration enforcement has heightened worries about where the data ends up.
6: There's many, many examples of ICE having access to the data from the cameras by working with a local law enforcement agency that runs a search for them, including in Minnesota.
5: According to Flock, federal data sharing in the system is off by default, and communities decide who can access and share their data. Supporters say there's a reason police want to keep using them. They can help solve crimes. Take Medina, a city west of Minneapolis with fewer than 8,000 people. Police Chief Jason Nelson told City Council earlier this year, Flock helped investigators in a kidnapping case.
7: Flock camera was used as part of the following of a suspect who kidnapped the girl from Zimmerman, the little 9-year-old. And they utilized that technology to find her down in southern Minnesota and arrest the suspect.
5: Medina has 4 Flock cameras operating within the city. Nelson says they've been critical in locating stolen cars and in high-profile burglaries, including one in which police tracked a suspect all the way to Florida.
7: It acts as a force multiplier for our department because we're a small department, yet we have a big geographical area. So knowing that a stolen vehicle is coming into the city in an area that we're not in it notifies us. It notifies our surrounding agencies.
5: He says the city

0: It only shares its flock data with approved agencies, which doesn't include the federal government. But the license plate tech company is facing growing backlash. At least four Minnesota cities have reported vandalized or stolen cameras, including Winona, where all eight were taken. In North Branch, a planned flock expansion is now on pause. Mayor Kevin Scheiber says public trust has to be part of the equation.
1: If you don't trust the data, if you don't trust the system, then that information doesn't matter. I saw the benefits, but I also understand the loopholes, the concerns. I also understand the government overreach stuff.
0: Other cities like Duluth, Columbia Heights, and West St. Paul have also moved to suspend or end their contracts with Flock amid public scrutiny. Nicole Kai, NPR News.

this Wednesday, some 24 music venues across Minneapolis will be putting on free concerts as part of the Minneapolis Mile of Music. Today's Minnesota Music Minute comes from one of the musicians you'll hear. Paul Metzger is known for his improvisations on a 23-stringed banjo he made himself. The song you're hearing is called Atmosphere of the Microcosm. He'll be part of a trio performing at Ice House Wednesday night.

0: I'm Nina Moyney. Thanks so much for tuning in to Minnesota Now. We have a new NPR News and APM Reports investigation out today. It reveals that the man behind a Medicaid-funded network of group homes in Minnesota is also a high-ranking government official in a country thousands of miles away from here. It's a story that raises questions about how closely the state is monitoring its group home industry and the massive amounts of taxpayer money flowing into it. Ellie Roth reports.
1: Well, we have a beautiful country. Let's help rebuild our country.
2: Sekou Dukley took over as managing director of the National Port Authority in Liberia 2.5 years ago, to great fanfare.
1: Your MD is talented and delivering multi-million dollar profit increase everywhere he worked.
2: The MC boasted Dukley had delivered multi-million dollar profit increases everywhere he worked. But Dukley didn't make his money in international shipping. As he told New Hope City Council back in 2022, he was heavily involved in the Minnesota group home industry.
3: We run 15 homes in the Twin Cities, 3 in New Hope since 2019.
2: Over the past decade, the state has paid companies linked to Dukley at least $36 million to provide care and supervision to people with mental and physical disabilities. Dukley has been involved in 24 Minnesota group homes over the past decade, almost all in the Northwest Metro. Sometimes he owned the property or had a stake in the company that held the licenses. And up until last week, he was the licensed assisted living director for 3 of them. Dukley was telling the state he was the one making sure the vulnerable adults living in some of Golden Touch Healthcare's group homes were getting good services, even though most of the time, Dukley lives in Liberia.
4: Is this a job that you could do if you lived outside of the state?
5: So that's an interesting question.
2: Steve Jobe runs the state board that licenses assisted living directors.
4: What if you lived outside of the country? If you spent the majority of your time outside of the country?
5: My personal thoughts on this are that if you are not maintaining an on-site presence, you are operating outside the implied rules and responsibilities that you've been granted.
2: Stacy Muchko lived in a Golden Touch group home for a couple years. Reports from the Brooklyn Park Police say she told an officer she was afraid of the other residents, and she didn't think the staff would protect her. She also told her adult child, Alex Muchko, she didn't feel safe.
6: There were also a lot of days where she would call me terrified out of her mind.
2: Stacy Muchko had bipolar disorder and a serious lung condition. Paramedics responded to the group home at least 4 times last year because she'd passed out or had trouble breathing. The last time was in October. Stacy was alone in a bathroom for 20 minutes before a group home employee found her lying on the floor unresponsive. Stacy was pronounced dead less than an hour later. A state investigation found the group home neglected her because its employees weren't trained in CPR. Alex Muchko didn't know that until a reporter told them.
6: That strikes me as something that I really would have wished to know before I said that they could sign on the death certificate that it was natural causes, because that sounds like, I mean, obviously the death was still natural causes, but that sounds like my mother could still be alive right now.
2: The company is appealing the maltreatment finding. But Stacy Muchko wasn't the first person to die in a group home linked to Dukley. The state has investigated the deaths of at least 4 residents of those group homes since 2022. And the health department found a 5th resident died after being discharged improperly. Dukley's financial dealings have also raised questions, both in Minnesota and abroad. He and a former business partner have traded scathing accusations in letters to the Liberian National Police.
7: And then he still asked me to transfer plenty money from Hong Kong and Australia to his U.S. account.
2: Yang Dan and Dukley tried to open a water bottling plant together in Liberia, but they had a falling out over the project and how the money was spent. Yang shared banking records with APM Reports journalist Christopher Peake. They show Dukley had him wire $300,000 to bank accounts in Minnesota.
7: Okay, I found it.
8: Yeah.
7: Golden Touch and something else. Maybe Berkeley
8: Heights Homes?
7: Yeah. Yes, yes.
2: Those are the names of 2 group home companies that Dukley set up. The Liberian National Police investigated and said they found no evidence of criminal conduct, just a business dispute. Yang and Dukley are currently embroiled in a lawsuit over who should control the water bottling plant, and Dukley said in a text message he has a libel suit against Yang as well. Back in Minnesota, records show Dukley has misrepresented his finances in court. He's been divorced twice, and in both cases, Dukley claimed he had hardly any money.
8: Everything financially, he hid everything from me.
2: Lucy Sharif got divorced from Dukley in 2017, and the magistrate in the child support case got suspicious when Dukley claimed he was making only $17 an hour working at a group home.
8: So the judge asked him, who owns the business? He said him and his business partner. I still vividly remember that part. And then the judge was like, if you own the business, how can you work for yourself and make that amount of money?
2: So the magistrate looked at the bank statements for the group home businesses, and she saw more than $400,000 in deposits in just the first half of the year. She also found money from the business accounts appeared to be going toward personal expenses, a gym membership, a luxury clothing outlet, Ubers, and fast food. The magistrate estimated Dukley's income was five times what he claimed.
8: I just wanted to go through the court and have everything documented and everything through the court so I can have my peace of mind.
2: 4 years later, Dukley was back in court for a second divorce. He claimed he owned no real estate, but that wasn't true. Property records show he personally owned at least six houses in Minnesota at the time. In a statement, the Department of Human Services, which funds group homes through Medicaid, said, quote, an owner of a Medicaid program moving abroad would raise concerns for our investigators, even if it is not prohibited by law. But the Department of Health, which licensed all the group homes tied to Dukley, did not express the same concerns. The agency's official statement said it recently learned Dukley was living abroad, but it noted that, quote, nothing in statute prohibits a person from living out of state. Dukley declined an interview. In a text message to NPR News, he wrote it wouldn't be appropriate to discuss, quote, family and legal matters, and that the public record on group homes linked to him speaks for itself. After a reporter called Dukley last week, he abruptly removed himself as the licensed assisted living director for two group homes, including the one where Stacy Mutchko died. As of the close of business on Friday, he was still listed as the director for one group home in the state's licensing database. With reporting from Jennifer Liu, Christopher Peake, and Allison Clary, I'm Ellie Roth.
0: Joining me now with more on her reporting is Ellie Roth. Thanks for being here, Ellie.
4: Thanks for having me, Nina.
0: One of the things you found with this group home director was that he often wasn't in Minnesota. Why is it important for a person in that role to be on its sites, and what can happen if they're not?
4: Yeah, so we went through more than a year's worth of police reports for the group home where Stacy Mutchko died. She's the woman who died at one of the properties where Sekou Dukley was serving as assisted living director up until last week. That means he was in charge of day-to-day operations. Mutchko told police she was afraid of the other residents and she didn't think staff would protect her. One resident allegedly threw a cup of hot coffee on her, according to a police report. Another police report noted that the living conditions there, quote, seemed to be fairly unsanitary. The report described unfinished drinks and cigarette butts on the floor. And then an officer responding to a 911 call about a fight between residents wrote that he was, quote, unable to identify the difference between staff and clients. And after Mutchko died, things seemed to get even worse. 3 days after her death, there was a fight between residents. Police found two teeth on the floor. Then later that month, a health department inspector came by the property. The inspector's report noted the walls were stained and there were holes in them that had been only partially patched. And the license posted at the group home wasn't even for the correct property. But even before Dukley took a job in the Liberian government, police reports showed similar problems at a number of group homes connected to him, including three other deaths.
0: How much money was Dukley making running group homes?
4: There's a state website that lets you track government spending. It's called Open Checkbook, and it shows the Department of Human Services paid $36 million to companies linked to Dukely. It's really impossible to tell how much of that went to business expenses and how much of that was profit, but as we mentioned in the story, we did learn from his child support case that money in group home business accounts linked to Dukely appeared to be going toward personal expenses. That's according to the findings of fact from the child support magistrate in the case.
0: Does the state shut down a group home operator after a certain number of cases of neglect? What's the limit?
4: The short answer appears to be no. The Department of Human Services licenses a lot of group homes, but the ones linked to Seku Dukely are licensed by the Health Department. Technically, they're considered small assisted living facilities, but one of our previous investigations of the industry found that the state almost never revokes those licenses. Even in cases where a resident dies and the state finds the group home neglected them, the fine is capped at $5,000, and sometimes it's just $1,000 or nothing at all. The health department told us in a written statement that revoking a license is, quote, not taken lightly, but they can do it if there's, quote, significant and or sustained noncompliance reflecting an ongoing inability or unwillingness to operate within the law. The department has not tried to revoke any licenses for group homes linked to Dukely.
0: I understand cities no longer have the power to shut down group homes, in part because of a dispute between the city of New Hope and some of the group homes linked to Dukely. Tell us about that.
4: Yeah, that happened a few years ago. New Hope tried to shut down a pair of Dukely-linked group homes after a resident died of an overdose. The city was also fed up with all the police calls. Those group homes were generating 133 calls in a single year. But Dukely fought back and sued the city. The lawsuit failed, but the case caught the attention of state lawmakers. They passed a law stripping cities of the power to shut down group homes, and now only the state can do that. But cities in the northwestern suburbs of the Twin Cities say they are overwhelmed by the concentration of group homes and have united to push back on the law. They've argued that it allows problematic facilities like those linked to Dukely to operate with near impunity. I spoke to New Hope Mayor John Elder about this situation. He was serving on the city council when New Hope revoked group home rental licenses linked to Dukely.
9: We're supposed to have these checks and balances. And I don't think that's happening. That's obviously not happening. And some of our most vulnerable are paying the price for failures.
4: Elder said the city of New Hope is absolutely not, quote, anti-group home.
0: What are you going to be looking into next with the group home industry?
4: There's still a lot to look at, and we'll be tracking any impact from our investigation into group homes linked to Seku Dukely. Also, I'm interested in what our listeners are curious about. If you have a tip you'd like to share, my email address is eroth@npr.org. That is eroth@npr.org.
0: Thanks for your reporting, Ellie.
4: Thank you, Nina.
0: That's reporter Ellie Roth.
10: 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Search UMN Fairs.
0: Let's get some national and international news headlines for you now with Elena C. Hi, Elena.
11: Hi, Nina. Thank you. President Donald Trump's son-in-law, Jared Kushner, has wrapped up an hours-long meeting with Israel's prime minister. That's days after Benjamin Netanyahu rejected the new U.S.-backed roadmap on the Gaza ceasefire. Today's meeting came a day after Kushner met for 2 hours with the Hamas chief in Egypt. No comment yet from Israel. The 60-day deadline for an agreement to end the Iran war and resolve the dispute over its nuclear program is expiring. Talks appear to be mostly indirect now through mediators, and they've focused on reopening the Strait of Hormuz. The crucial waterway for global energy has been largely closed by Iranian attacks on shipping. Iran has issued far-reaching demands for opening the strait, while the U.S. appears to be banking on economic pressure to get Tehran to back down. Of the thousands of lawsuits Meta faces over child safety on its platforms, none may be more consequential than one going to trial this week in California. States are seeking extensive financial damages that could, in theory, total as much as $1.4 trillion, plus changes to how the company operates Facebook and Instagram. The lawsuit accuses the social media giant of contributing to the youth mental health crisis by knowingly and deliberately designing features that are addictive. The trial is set to begin tomorrow in federal court in Oakland, California, and it features four states as plaintiffs: California, Colorado, Kentucky, and New Jersey. Hayden Panettiere has died at the age of 36. The actor starred in television series including Heroes and Nashville. Police in Greenville, South Carolina say Panettiere was found unresponsive at an apartment complex yesterday. And fans gathered outside a Welsh church earlier today to honor singer Bonnie Tyler, who died last month at the age of 75. Family and friends gathered for Tyler's funeral. She was known for hits like It's a Heartache and Total Eclipse of the Heart.
0: Thanks, Elena. Wildfires have now been burning for 6 weeks in northeast Minnesota and the Boundary Waters. The fires have burned more than 66,000 acres, and there are more than 650 fire personnel working to put the fires out. Putting the fires out responsibly is much more than just putting down hose lines. Joining us now with more about the careful work to preserve the forest ecosystem while fighting fires is Matt Nourmahamedian, a fire rescue advisor coordinator. Thanks for your time today, Matt.
12: Hey, thanks for having me.
0: So I understand you have an important role in fighting these fires. We'll get into the specifics of how you advise folks to do what they do, but can you broadly explain what you do as a coordinator of fire resource?
12: Yes, when there's a large incident like the July Lightning Complex, the Superior National Forest will call an incident management team to take command over the fire, and they'll work for the local unit. But the local unit will bring in a resource advisor coordinator like myself to be their eyes and ears on the fire line. And they'll communicate to me the values at risk and resources they want to protect from the fire and fire suppression activities. And then I'll build the team based on that. Like the Boundary Waters is a big wilderness area, so I have people working for me to protect wilderness character, wildlife, and other resources.
0: What have been some of the challenges with your resources related to these fires, especially with wildfires burning across the country?
12: The challenge for all of us has been the high national fire level. So we're all fighting for resources. So I'm communicating nationally the precious resources here in Minnesota so we can get more firefighting resources here. And just access to the fires in the Boundary Waters is extremely difficult.
0: Yeah. How are people that you work with able to get close enough right now, or are they, to start to think about how to responsibly fight these fires in terms of what remains and rebuilding an ecosystem?
12: We have helicopters, seaplanes to come in without aircraft. It's about 7 miles of portaging and paddling, depending on where.
0: Okay. So let's talk about wildlife. A lot of people are, you know, concerned, thinking about what comes next. Can you give us some examples of what you and your crews are aware of when they are out there and kind of what they're looking for in terms of wildlife?
12: We have records of goshawk nesting roosting habitat, for example. They're a species of special concern here in Minnesota because we've lost much of our mature forests. So I have a wildlife biologist working for me on the fire line, marking that nesting roosting habitat so we can keep the forest canopy safe from the heavy equipment fighting the fire and from the fire itself.
0: Are there certain animals or things? You mentioned some, you know, if it's a type of bird that's perhaps of concern, but how do you know where to start?
12: Years and years of hard work from biologists before us.
0: Sure. So you have a good idea of what the area needs and what was going on there before the fires. What about the forest itself? You mentioned how far deep in folks may have to go. How much of that is happening? Do you build your own trails?
12: We do build access points and fire lines to get in and out of the fire and around. And my staff is actually recording all that on maps with directions to repair the forest as best as we can back to what it was before firefighting operations.
0: This has been a really just awful situation for a lot of people. A lot of people are, you know, really concerned about losing some areas that are so important to Minnesotans. I wonder what you think about this level of wildfires or this round of wildfires that the state has gone through in the past month or so or over this summer. How does it compare with what you've seen in other parts of the country?
12: It just seems like the country got a lot of drought all at the same time, and it's unfortunate, but it is part of the natural cycle. These fires were started by lightning, and fire is a natural force in the wilderness.
0: Mm-hmm. Can you describe for people what might be different with like a prescribed burn or burns that people might implement for a good outcome versus something like this that can be out of control?
12: With a prescribed fire, we can pick the ideal conditions for our objectives, where right now we're kind of at the mercy of the current conditions.
0: Yeah, wind has been a problem. Drought has been a problem. Temperatures were super, super hot for a long time, people will remember. I understand you're also in touch with an archaeologist who's making sure historic, sacred sites are preserved. How is that going?
12: It's going well. We have really good maps from the archaeologists. Access, like I said, is a little bit tricky to get out in front of the fire or out in front of equipment sometimes to be able to flag these areas so they can avoid them if they're not going to respond well to, you know, digging or equipment. Or in some cases, these sites may not, if they're made of wood, like some of our old cabins or some of our culturally modified trees, they don't respond well to fire, where some sites are fine. They're subsurface and fire won't hurt them.
0: Do you feel like you're just at the beginning of your work as it relates to these fires in northern, northeastern Minnesota? Because I know that they're supposed to kind of burn on for a long time. It might be winter before they're completely out. How does your work change as the control and the state of the fires change?
12: When we get a handle on fires nationally, we should start doing the rehab and suppression repair until we get snowed out. And even in the snowy season, we'll use the dog sleds to move materials around the wilderness to hopefully get the forest back to its pre-fire condition.
0: So this is a long road ahead for the work that you all are doing.
12: Yes, and we're ready for it.
0: Awesome. So how are you making sure the thousands of lakes and water in the BWCA are preserved?
12: Aquatic invasives are a huge concern here in Minnesota, especially in the pristine boundary waters. So we're following the clean and dry procedures for the draft hoses from pumps and engines and canoes, watercraft, seaplanes.
0: Okay. There also are places like campsites, and we talked a little bit about some of the trails. How long or how do you go about making sure some of those are restored? Is that as much of a priority? Is that kind of on the tail end?
12: It's a priority to document the conditions. Now we have the conditions before fire documented, and we'll make repair notes. So when we're ready to go into full repair mode, we can get that work done, or as much of it done before the snow locks us out.
0: Mm-hmm. How are your crews doing? Just you mentioned just the need all across the country. I know you said you are all ready, but how do you ensure folks' safety and that, you know, they're taking breaks, that type of thing?
12: We work 14 days on, 3 days off, about 16 hours a day, but I monitor them. We all have good self-awareness, good communication. We have satellite phones in the wilderness, so we keep in contact with the sat phones and on the radio.
0: So, like I mentioned, 6 or so weeks into these wildfires, likely months of work to go. What do you want people to know about the work that you're doing and how long it might take and the crews in the field? Or what do you want to leave folks with?
12: Just be patient with us. We will get these areas reopened and they will be in better shape than they were before. For example, the wind previous to the fires had knocked over a lot of trees. And because we need access to the fire, we're clearing all those portages, all those trails, and it's going to be great next season.
0: So do you think your work will stretch beyond the winter? You mentioned still doing work in the winter. How long of a process might this be?
12: It could be a year easily.
0: All right. Matt, we really appreciate your time and sort of taking us behind the scenes of the important work you're doing. Thank you very much.
12: Thank you.
0: Matt Nourmahamedian is a fire resource advisor coordinator working on the wildfires in northeastern Minnesota. Earlier this month, the city of St. Paul cleared a homeless encampment at Pig's Eye Park, citing public health and safety concerns. The mayor's office said the goal was to first connect people to shelter and services. Kari Spencer spent the day of the clearing with a couple who, like many others, moved to a different encampment.
13: No, Lucky's not here no more.
14: On the day of the encampment clearing, a tall man walks his little dog around the edge of where they used to live.
13: Like, okay. Come on.
14: While volunteers help people move their stuff, He watches it all shrink in disbelief, stopping to stare at an emptied out spot.
15: Yeah, this guy right here, he's in a wheelchair and he can barely get around, and that's what I don't understand is how come he couldn't get into a home right away and he's still in this mess.
14: 46-year-old Marty Johnson and his wife Chelsea Diver are also trying to get housing, but the clearing has not opened any new doors to an apartment. For the past few months, this is where he and Diver have lived, while they wait to reach the top of the housing wait list.
15: Half of us people have been out here for so long, it's just, where do we go and where do we start?
14: About a year and a half ago, they were evicted from their supportive housing apartment for less than $500 in unpaid rent. That's when their two elementary-aged daughters went to live with his sister, and Johnson and Diver ended up at their first encampment. When that one got cleared after a shooting, they ultimately ended up pitching a tent at Pig's Eye. Now they're going to another one.
15: That's the only place we can go, to be honest.
14: The next encampment is about 5 miles away, tucked in the woods near Shepherd Road. That's where Diver is, setting up and waiting for Johnson with the first of their belongings. In a park halfway between the two encampments, Assistant Mayor Cedric Baker holds a press conference. When asked where the residents are going, he doesn't answer directly, but says this.
16: We are giving them the options of the shelters that are available and that they have access to. We want to make sure that they understand all of the options that they have. And we also know that there will be some individuals that will just not take us up on our offer.
14: At the Shepherd encampment, the number of residents has more than doubled since the Pig's Eye closure. Johnson got a ride over and is helping his wife Diver set up. He says no one offered him shelter. But even then, Diver says it wouldn't work for them.
17: They'd be separating us, and I can't do that because I'm so codependent on him that he helps me with my anxiety and my PTSD and everything else.
14: Diver and Johnson have been side by side for 12 years. The start of the encampment closure was longer than they usually go apart.
17: I actually been out here since 7:30, and I'm quite tired.
14: Diver didn't sleep at all the night before.
17: I've been up moving.
14: And there's more to do. They have to go back to the entrance for their 10th load.
18: Come on, babe, I gotta get up here just a little bit.
14: With the help of a volunteer, they lug a wagon, a baby stroller, cushions, and heavy bags over train tracks and down bumpy paths, stopping to readjust along the way. Between losing their apartment and the last sweep, they've lost most of their belongings. So everything they do have feels especially precious. It's another reason emergency shelter wouldn't work. They couldn't bring it all and want to hold on to what's left.
17: This hurts so bad.
15: I know, babe, I'm sorry, but
14: eventually they get to the camp where Johnson and Diver can finally sit down.
17: So yeah. Much for brand new socks, they ain't brand new no more.
14: They're looking forward to what they hope is a full night's rest, a long-awaited stretch of staying put.
15: I think it's going to be a good place for a little bit until we have to move again.
14: They know it's coming soon. They just don't know when or where they'll go. Kari Spencer, NPR News, St. Paul.
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0: You know we love local music here on Minnesota Now, so it's time to bring you some in our Song of the Day. Today's pick comes from art and music journalist Yua Vang. 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
19: Hi Nina, this is Yua Vang with today's Song of the Day. Today's song, Last Tuesday, comes from Chris Koza. The song comes from Koza's upcoming album and tells the tale of his grandfather's yellow truck that forever sat in his driveway. Take it away, Chris.
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0: That was today's Song of the Day last Tuesday by Chris Koza, picked by art and music journalist Yua Vang. You may have heard the Minnesota Vikings named Kyler Murray starting quarterback for the upcoming season. They played their first preseason game against the New York Giants this weekend and won. Joining me to check in on how the team is shaping up and other Minnesota sports news are sports contributors Wally Langfellow and Eric Nelson. Hey guys, happy Monday.
1: Happy Monday.
2: Yeah, same to you, Nina.
0: Wally, I know we were talking about, you know, who's it going to be in terms of the quarterback they pick. What do you see in the Vikings preseason opener, though, this weekend? What are you seeing?
1: Well, I mean, Kyler Murray was efficient, if nothing else. Just threw three passes. He was 2 of 3, just 10 yards. But they moved the football down the field. They got a field goal on that opening drive. It was a 10-play drive. The big takeaway, of course, was the running game. Aaron Jones, Jordan Mason running the ball well. And I think that that might be something that they lean on, particularly early on in the season as Kyler Murray becomes more and more familiar with the offense and the schemes that that Kevin O'Connell likes to run. Flip side, J.J. McCarthy was so-so, 4 of 7, 31 yards. I mean, nothing certainly to write home to mom about, but there's still a lot of indecision when he is throwing the football. But Carson Wentz looked pretty good. He was 9 of 14, 81 yards. He threw the game's only touchdown for the Vikings to Miles Price. Price made a spectacular one-handed grab, but Wentz put it exactly where he had to put it as far as that throw goes, and they got into the end zone, as I said, and it gave them the lead, and then they didn't look back. They went at 13-10. The other takeaway is an unfortunate one, the injury to Jamal Adams. Yeah. Injury occurred early in the second quarter. Adams stumbled in pass coverage. It was a non-contact play, fell to the turf at MetLife Stadium, which is field turf. It's not grass. He rolled over, grabbed his right knee, eventually was taken off the field to the locker room. But the knee injury is going to sideline him for the rest of the year. So they just signed him on the eve of training camp, just before training camp start, because you know, he's familiar with general manager Nolan Teasley when both of them were part of the Seattle Seahawks, but he will not be a factor this year for the Minnesota Vikings, unfortunately. Good news is they won. Kyler Murray looked good. Bad news is Adams out for the year.
0: Okay, that is too bad. So, Wally, I hear you using words like efficient, and I don't know how excited you are about Murray, but do you think this is going to be the quarterback that gets the Vikings to the Super Bowl?
1: Oh, boy. That's kind of a reach at this point, because the Vikings haven't been to the Super Bowl in, hold your hats, right, 50 years. This is the 50th anniversary of the last time they were in the Super Bowl. You know, he certainly has the talent to do it. Nina, it's going to be health on that offensive line. The Brian O'Neills and Christian Darrisaws of the world, those guys have to stay healthy. They're very good. But they haven't been on the field all the time. And Kyler Murray's had trouble staying on the field. So I think if they stay healthy, they'll certainly be a factor and should be and could be a playoff team. Whether they get all the way to the promised land, the Super Bowl, that remains to be seen. It's a long season, 17 games now. Murray has the talent. And let's just leave it at that. Let's see if all these other things can come together.
0: Well, that's encouraging. Eric, what is next for the Vikings?
2: Yeah, Nina, and before we get to that, I want to expound on that right knee injury to Jamal Adams that Wally talked about. This guy's been in the Pro Bowl 3 times. He's very good, and it was a non-contact play, and no one yet is exactly sure what happened to Adams, but this has jump-started or reignited a debate that's been going on in the NFL now for a few years. Field turf, artificial surface, versus grass.
0: Yeah.
2: Now, 16 NFL teams play on plastic grass, 16 play on natural grass. The Giants play on field turf at MetLife Stadium in New Jersey, which is where the game on Saturday was played. This surface is considered one of the worst in the NFL. And the NFL Players Association takes surveys, and the players have said in the surveys, 92% of them want their games on grass. And remember, when the World Cup came to the U.S., Canada, and Mexico, FIFA told every stadium that had field turf, like the one in New Jersey, yank it out, put in real grass. So what we've learned is you can have grass in any stadium, including a dome. They did it in Inglewood, SoFi Stadium, home of the Rams and Chargers. That was a World Cup venue. The Las Vegas Raiders play in a dome. They actually have natural grass.
0: Mm-hmm. So is it slipperier, or really, what's the issue? Is it just more slippery?
2: It depends on, obviously, what kind of grass you're putting in and what kind of how they take care of it. I know in Vegas and Glendale, Arizona, the grass sits outside of the stadium on a tray, and it gets natural sunlight.
0: Oh, I think we lost Eric. Do we have Wally?
1: Yeah, well, of course we do. I'm not going anywhere.
0: We lost Eric. He was just getting into the grass and the turf. It sounds like the players really prefer grass. But so let's move on to the Lynx, though. The Lynx played the defending champions, the Aces, in Las Vegas this weekend. It looks like it was a close game in the first half. Then what happened, Wally?
1: Well, your Lynx get a big win on the road. You know, when you're playing the team that's the defending WNBA champions, you need all hands on deck, so to speak. And they got that. They got that from Nia Coffey, who came off the bench, scored 12 points. And part of the reason that they needed Nia Coffey was Nafisa Collier got into some foul trouble. And so that gave Coffey an opportunity to come off the bench and chip in. And as I said, she had 12 points. She, of course, is a graduate of Hopkins High School right here in the Twin Cities, same place that produced this young lady by the name of Paige Beckers that nobody's ever heard of before. But back to Saturday's game, all five starters had at least 12 points. It really shows the balance that this team has. So if you're not stopping Nafisa Collier, if you're not stopping Olivia Miles, you better, you know, pay attention to the rest of that lineup, including Kayla McBride, including Olivia Miles. I mean, they're just so many. They have so many weapons on this team. Miles, by the way, had 23 points. She led all scorers. And they will be back at it again. They've got a couple of games coming up with Golden State. They play the Valkyries on Wednesday. That is out there. And then they host the Valkyries 1 week from tonight at Target Center. Okay. In between, they will play the Mystics. That'll be Friday night. That one is on the road as well. But, you know, still the best record in the WNBA at 29-7. They look like the team to beat. They should be the team to beat when the playoffs start. But we shall see as time rolls on. Remember, last year they were awfully good as well, and they did not make it to the finals last year. So
0: I understand we have Eric back. He was so upset about the turf that he hung up. But we've got you back on the line now, a grass field fan. Let's talk about the Twins, Eric. They came home from the Field of Dreams in Iowa to finish their series against the Phillies. How'd that go?
2: Yeah, and I want to mention quickly, Nina, Vikings and Ravens Saturday, only home preseason game for Minnesota, high noon kickoff. And they will have two joint practices at the TCO Performance Center Wednesday and Thursday in Eagan. As for the Twins, they coughed up a 5-0 lead yesterday, lost to the Phillies 7-5. So Philadelphia leaves the Twin Cities with brooms in their hands because they swept the Twins in a three-game series, and that does include the cornball game in Iowa on Thursday. Tough loss for Minnesota. The Twins squandered a first-inning grand slam by Brooks Lee, but Alec Bohm keyed the Philadelphia rally with a three-run tater in the sixth inning. Minnesota now 60-65 record-wise. Twins are tied with Cleveland for third place in the AL Central. And the Twins are a game and a half behind Baltimore in the final wild card spot in the American League. So as bad as they are record-wise, they're still not out of it. But the good news is, Nina, Minnesota's done playing Pennsylvania teams. The Twins are 0-6 against teams from the Keystone State, 0-3 against Pittsburgh, 0-3 against Philadelphia. Tonight, though, doesn't get any easier. Atlanta comes into Target Field. Braves are 74-50. Third best record in Major League Baseball. They have a lot of star power, guys like Ronald Acuna Jr., Matt Olson, Drake Baldwin. So the Twins are going to have to beat a very good team if they're going to get out of this slump.
0: All right. Eric and Wally, appreciate you guys. Have a great week.
2: Thanks, Nina.
0: Those are our sports contributors, Wally Langfellow and Eric Nelson. That's going to wrap it up for us on this Monday. 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We'll hear about the inaugural class of the 10,000 Stories Fund and how they're looking to pave the way. That's tomorrow at noon. Have a great rest of your day.

0: center of your body and soul, but it's also the most mysterious organ in the body. Scientists are only just starting to scratch the surface of what the human brain is capable of and how it works.
1: Well, I mean, that is why I study the brain, is because that is who we are. So I look at the bits we've learned about the organization of the human brain as kind of a picture of what a human being is. We have the same little machines running in our heads, right? And I think that's lovely. It's what it is to be a human being.
0: I'm Meghna Chakrabarty. Today on Point, it's episode one of Brain Waves, our week-long exploration of the brain and its many mysteries.
1: I think we can use these questions to answer why questions about the brain. Notoriously scientifically difficult questions like, okay, why should the brain have special machinery for face recognition? Why should it have special machinery for language understanding? Why shouldn't we just have generically powerful mush that does everything, right?
0: First up, why the brain is so hard to research. Stay with us.

0: And you're listening to NPR News this afternoon. It's 91.1 FM, KNOW, Minneapolis, St. Paul. 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Hey, if you missed any of Minnesota Now with your host, Nina Moyney, just a reminder that that show is going to be archived later this afternoon on our website, nprnews.org. 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We've got On Point coming up in just a couple of minutes, and the latest headlines from National Public Radio and NPR News just ahead as well. Pretty nice looking day across the whole state, I have to say. Sunshine and temperatures generally in the 70s and 80s. Chance of some rain and thunderstorms, especially in northern Minnesota, later today.
1: Live from NPR News in Washington, I'm Louise Schiavone. The Supreme Court will not hear President Trump's appeal in the E. Jean Carroll case. This is the second time it has rejected Trump's bid to overturn the jury verdict. NPR's Rachel Treisman reports.
2: Writer E. Jean Carroll alleges that Trump sexually assaulted her in a department store dressing room in the 1990s. A federal civil jury found Trump liable in 2023, ordering him to pay Carroll $5 million in damages. She received the money last month, her lawyer said, after years of Trump's appeals and delays. The Supreme Court rejected Trump's initial appeal in June. The president asked the Supreme Court to reconsider, but it denied that request on Monday. Trump has separately asked the court to overturn a different federal civil defamation verdict that would award Carroll more than $83 million. Rachel Treisman, NPR News.
1: The USS George Washington is on its way to the Middle East to relieve sailors aboard the warship, the USS Lincoln, after more than 250 days at sea. But as NPR's Emily Fang reports, the move leaves the Asia-Pacific region once more with scarce American military support.
3: Both the Lincoln and the Washington were deployed in the Pacific Ocean when they were diverted to the Middle East because of the war with Iran, even as China has flexed militarily against Taiwan and the Philippines in the Pacific. The war with Iran has also left the U.S. military very low in interceptor missiles, so low that a report this month from the conservative think tank the Heritage Foundation found the U.S. does not have enough interceptors to defend the island of Taiwan from any potential attack from China. President Trump also wrote on Sunday that he was ordering the U.S. to, quote, substantially reduce joint military drills with South Korea, an ally and a key security partner in the decade past, as the U.S. tries to contain China's influence in East Asia. Emily Fang, NPR News, Washington.
1: A voter advocacy group in New Hampshire is challenging a new state ban on using student IDs to check in at polling places. As NPR's Hansi Lo Wang reports, other Republican-led states have also recently passed similar laws.
4: New Hampshire and Indiana have stopped allowing registered voters to check in at the polls with student IDs. A similar ban in Florida is set to start next year. Republican state officials say these bans support election security. There is no evidence, however, of widespread voter fraud involving student IDs. The Coalition for Open Democracy, a voter advocacy group, is now suing over New Hampshire's ban. They argue it violates the U.S. Constitution for burdening eligible voters' right to vote and discriminating against younger voters. In April, a federal judge ruled Indiana's ban is likely unconstitutional, but that ruling was paused after Republican officials appealed. Voting rights advocates in these states are now trying to help make sure eligible students have a state ID or another accepted identification to vote in upcoming elections. Hansi Lo Wang, NPR News.
1: The Dow Jones Industrial Average is down 274. This is NPR News in Washington.
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0: For NPR News in the Twin Cities, I'm Elena C. A new NPR News APM Reports investigation found that the state of Minnesota has paid $36 million to group home companies linked to a high-ranking government official in Liberia. Ellie Roth reports.
6: Sekou Dukli has served as the managing director of the National Port Authority in Liberia since the beginning of 2024, and he lives there most of the time. Dukli has had a hand in 24 Minnesota group homes over the past decade, and up until a reporter contacted him last week, he was serving as the licensed assisted living director for three of them. Ezra Goldberstein is a professor at the University of Minnesota who studies state health policy and funding. He called that, quote, really messed up.
7: I don't know where in the inspection and licensure process this is falling through the cracks.
6: Last year, a resident died in one of the group homes Dukley ran while working overseas. The state found the facility neglected her. The group home is appealing that. Dukley declined an interview. I'm Ellie Roth.
0: You can read more about our full investigation now at nprnews.org. Wisconsin is experiencing its first measles outbreak of the year, part of a national resurgence of the preventable disease. Health officials confirm there are at least 15 measles cases in southwestern Wisconsin. Measles was declared eliminated 26 years ago, but the number of cases is now surging as some people shun the measles vaccine. Here's Fairview Health Services infectious diseases physician Peter Bornstein.
8: Measles is one of the most contagious viruses around. It's way more contagious than COVID, for example, or influenza. If someone has measles and they're coughing, it can linger in the air for hours, even after the person's left.
0: There are already more measles cases in the United States this year than in all of 2025. A former assistant Anoka County attorney is due in court at this hour for allegedly running a Hennepin County sex trafficking ring. Prosecutors say Andrea Sampson and three others trafficked women as young as 19 online from 2020 through this year. Sampson allegedly created shell companies to funnel profits from the operation and used multiple properties she owned for photographing victims for online sexual advertisements. Anoka County Attorney Brad Johnson says they fired Sampson in March, about a week after learning of the investigation. Sampson faces 26 felony charges and is being held on $1 million bail in the Hennepin County Jail. She's due in court at 1:30 this afternoon. This is NPR News.
9: This is On Point. I'm Meghna Chakrabarty. Today, we're kicking off a week-long look at the human brain, and we're calling it brainwaves. Okay, I know you see what we did there, haha, but it's actually a perfect title, because every time we try to describe the human brain, I have to say it is hard not to use loose, ephemeral language about it, like waves, because brainwaves are the best we can do to put the fact of human thought into words. And it's unsatisfactory, to be sure, because, I mean, what is human thought, really? How does it work? We all 9 billion of us humans, we all know something happens when we're thinking, but we don't know exactly how it happens, but that something really changes when we're thinking, something flows. So that's why we call it a brainwave. What I'm saying is that it's hard not to drift into the mystical when talking about this still most mysterious of human organs.
10: This intricate and marvelous network of neurons has been called an enchanted loom, where millions of flashing shuttles weave a dissolving pattern.
9: The inimitable Carl Sagan in a 1980 episode of Cosmos, exploring different parts of the brain and what they do. And by the way, I absolutely love that phrase, an enchanted loom. So today in episode one of Brainwaves, why is the brain so hard to research? Well, joining me to answer that question is Nancy Kanwisher. She's a professor at MIT in cognitive neuroscience. She spent her career studying, quote, the functional organization of the brain as a window into the architecture of the mind. And by the way, Professor Kanwisher, I think that's a metaphor that Dr. Sagan would have loved also. Welcome to On Point.
11: Thank you. My pleasure to be here.
9: So what first got you interested in delving into the mysteries of the human brain?
11: Well, for me, it's hard to imagine how you could not be interested in the brain, because it's kind of who you are, right? And so you watch yourself do things and think things, and you think, what is that? What just happened? Why did I think that? Why did I see that? Why does this thing look like that? How can we not wonder what's going on in our own minds?
9: Right, exactly. How can we not? And yet it's still, after, I'd say, thousands of years now of human beings attempting to understand better what's going on in our minds, I think one of the first sort of archaeological pieces of evidence of trying to tinker with the brain came from ancient Egypt, right? So what, 1700 BC or even earlier? But we still don't really understand it. I like to think of it as, I mean, this is not original to me, but like as the original black box in terms of like something happens in there, but we don't have satisfactory ways of accessing that. I mean, is that a decent analogy?
11: It is as a subjective experience of a regular person. Mm-hmm. But on the other hand, the cool thing is that we actually do have ways to approach it scientifically. All kinds of different ways to kind of open the black box and ask what's going on. And we can do that just by measuring behavior. It's kind of like, you know, if you had a car and you're trying to figure out how does this thing work and you couldn't open the hood. You could drive it around. You could figure out some stuff. You could study. Sometimes cars break down like this. Sometimes they break down like that. That would give you a lot of clues about how cars work. But at the same time, you could open the hood and look inside. And so when we try to understand the mind and the brain like that, that would give you a lot of clues about how cars work. But at the same time, you could open the hood and look inside.

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1: And thanks so much for listening to All Things Considered on NPR News on this Monday, August 17th. I'm Lisa Ryan in for Clay Masters. And stay tuned to the program. 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
1: Thanks for listening to All Things Considered. We have a new investigation out about a government official in Liberia who's been moonlighting as a Minnesota group home director. The story raises questions about how closely the state is monitoring its booming group home industry and the massive amount of taxpayer money flowing through it. You can find that story at nprnews.org, and we'll also hear it in about 15 minutes at 3:35. We saw sunny skies today with highs in the mid-80s. Tonight in Minnesota, mostly cloudy, chance of showers and thunderstorms. We'll see lows in the mid-40s to mid-50s in the north to mid-60s in the south. And tomorrow, mostly sunny, but there is a chance of showers and thunderstorms as well. We'll get the latest in weather from our chief meteorologist, Ben Cathy. That's next hour at 4:18. Currently 85 degrees in St. Paul, 79 in Bemidji, 67 in Grand Marais.
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5: 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I'm Mary Louise Kelly.
0: And I'm Juana Summers. Among the biggest headaches for employers is people not showing up for work. Unexpected callouts can cost companies tens of thousands of dollars a month, but what if you could cut down on absences? NPR's Andrea Hsu reports on a startup that's helping companies do just that.
6: Hello, welcome to McDonald's. How can I help you?
7: It's 10 a.m. and the drive-thru at a McDonald's in Morningside, Maryland is still humming.
6: The sausage, egg, and cheese McGriddle? You want to make it a meal?
7: Ever Velasquez Ramos has been at this job for about a month. It's his first job ever. He just graduated from high school, and so far, so good. The bosses like how personable he is.
6: All right, first window, please.
7: And he's been able to get here on time for all his shifts. Now, he doesn't have a car, and getting here by bus isn't easy. Some days, he's able to catch a ride from a friend or family member, but...
6: When no one's able to, I use Escalate.
7: Escalate, that's a startup that began piloting its employee support app at 7 McDonald's stores last year. It's the brainchild of Sienna Daniel and Sean Siegel. For years, the two ran nonprofits, helping unemployed and underemployed people gain work skills so they can find jobs and advance. And for years, they saw the same thing.
8: Opportunities might be there, but if they aren't stabilized and they don't have what they need to get to where they need to go, they didn't remain in the jobs.
7: Sean Siegel says the frontline workers he's met over the years really want to work. They need the paychecks. They may only be making minimum wage.
9: But it's the job they can get and they have right now, and it's the way they're supporting their families, so it's really important.
7: But too often, life gets in the way. A car breaks down. Childcare falls through. So with Escalate...
9: What we're really solving for is the lack of a safety net.
7: Last year, Escalate got a grant from the state of Maryland to run a pilot with a McDonald's franchise just outside Washington, D.C. The idea was to provide employees at their 7 restaurants last-minute help so they don't miss work, Uber vouchers for transportation problems, a grocery gift card if a worker is short on food, or a Visa gift card that could use to pay a family member or friend to watch their kids. Sienna Daniel found people like that arrangement.
8: They want the kids to be with someone that they know and that they're familiar with.
7: The McDonald's franchise knew call-outs were a problem, so Chief Operating Officer Amani Ford was all in from the start.
10: Having that app and having our employees make it to work has been crazy beneficial for us.
7: Ford hasn't calculated the exact cost of a missed shift, but industry-wide, it's estimated to be several $100 per shift, and you can see why.
10: If we don't have that person there, that customer does not get service to the expectation that they think we should serve.
7: Customers encountering long lines sometimes just leave.
10: And then also the crew, people that work in the store are extra taxed, extra stressed. Now they have to do that person's job.
7: Or they have to pay someone overtime. For years, to avoid callouts, Chantel Johnson, the franchise's HR manager, would step in herself.
11: A number of times I've just picked employees up. And that was just, you know, it's challenging because that keeps me from doing what I need to get done, but I realize how important it is to get these restaurants staffed.
7: Now, employees were initially skeptical of the app. No one was really using it. But then a winter storm hit. Snow turned to ice. Getting to work was a monumental challenge.
11: We were looking in the cameras. We could see people just, you know, footing it to work, just trying to make it to work.
7: Veronica Allman didn't want to miss a shift, but she rides an electric scooter to work.
12: I wouldn't have no way to work at all. I would have called off until, you know, the snow's melted, the ice is not there anymore.
7: Instead, Escalate helped get her an Uber, and she made it to work that day and the next day. 2 months ago, Allman was promoted. She's now a manager training new employees in the kitchen. For her, the safety net has been key.
12: I don't think no other job that I've worked at have ever went this far for their employees.
7: Now, Escalate's founders often get asked, won't people abuse these benefits? Sienna Daniel says it hasn't been an issue. They do have safeguards. The McDonald's employees get 3 requests a month, and if they still need help, Escalate connects them with a coach to talk through the problem and
8: to develop a plan for how they can achieve the goals that they have.
7: Maybe it's saving for a car. Maybe it's getting on SNAP. And it's all confidential.
8: They know that they can come and basically share anything, and it's not going anywhere.
7: The pilot recently ended, so the McDonald's franchise is now paying for this service. Escalate charges $250 a month for each store to use the app. And then there's the cost of the vouchers and gift cards. That's another couple hundred a month. Now, the startup is hoping to grow rapidly. They're talking with other McDonald's franchises and branching into retail and manufacturing. Across industries, they'd love to see workers and employers show up for each other. Andrea Hsu, NPR News.
5: Gravity is an inescapable force. It gives us our atmosphere and our orbit, and it can bring us to our knees. It also makes possible the Soapbox Derby. This gravity-powered American tradition is usually a speed race for kids, not in Portland, Oregon, as Dina Pritchett reports.
13: The classic Soapbox Derby car is sleek and streamlined, a sort of bullet shape to minimize drag. But very few of the entries in Portland's 27th annual Adult Soapbox Derby fit that description.
14: We are the giant sloth head.
15: Our heated rivalry-themed Big Gay Zamboni. It's called the Ice Melter.
16: So we're Elvis's pink Cadillac. We got one real Elvis and 3 impersonators.
13: That's Josh Meyerholtz, Eloise Hotlin, and Blake Turner. Illustrating exactly what makes this event a mix of race and art exhibit and block party. Several thousand Portlanders gathered this past weekend to see cars built out of wooden crates, fake fur, and all sorts of things.
17: We got a combination of hula hoops and irrigation pipe. The chassis is a 1979 Honda Odyssey.
13: John Nurse used those salvaged materials to create a giant purple dragon.
17: Well, my kid drew a picture, and then it was up to me to figure out how to build it, because how many times do you get to race a dragon down a volcano?
13: The Derby course runs down Portland's Mount Tabor, which is technically a defunct volcano. And as they compete for crowd favorite and best rookie, the cars can pick up some speed, even a recreation of the Flintstones car, or a giant deep-sea anglerfish with a bobbing disco ball. The Soapbox Derby became an American institution in the 1930s, when a national championship launched in Ohio. It turned into a staple of mid-century childhood, showing up everywhere from Dennis the Menace to Bewitched.
18: I'll chew him. I'll build a soapbox racer that'll beat his all to pieces.
19: I knew he could do it.
13: Those early fans might not know what to make of soapbox racers shaped like a giant sock or an exploding whale. But day drinking aside, Portland's event, for the most part, is similarly wholesome. Brittany England built one of two derby cars shaped like ice cream trucks.
20: It's always so much fun. There's so many people. The vibes are great. The energy's awesome.
13: It really is. Leia and Allie, whose parents asked we just use their first names, are only 11, but have been coming to the derby for years.
21: I think it was last year, there was this car that had like a whole model of Portland on it that was really cool.
22: Oh yeah, that one. Yeah, that one was so cool.
13: The whole day is a show of engineering and creativity. It feels like a goofy party Portland throws for itself. And yes, there is a slight element of danger in subjecting yourself to the force of gravity, but the fire department is here, in a little red soapbox derby car, spraying the crowd with water. For NPR News, I'm Dina Pritchett in Portland, Oregon.
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24: That State Fair tote bag is pretty cool. 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You're listening to NPR News 91.1 FM, KNOW, Minneapolis, St. Paul. Stay curious, stay connected. And thanks so much for joining us on this Monday afternoon. Stay tuned for later in the program. Learn more about an undercover federal operation that's coming up. For the rest of today, sunny, highs in the mid-80s, southwest winds 5 to 10 miles per hour. Tonight, cloudy, and there is a chance of thunderstorms this evening and after midnight. A former assistant Anoka County attorney was in court today as she faces 26 felony charges for allegedly running a sex trafficking ring.
25: This was a scheme that was designed not only to exploit the victims in these cases, take advantage of them, but also structured to hide the money and the proceeds.
24: We'll have details on that ahead. Plus, feds went undercover at a Minneapolis church this spring. They may have broken a court order. That story comes your way after news headlines.
26: Live from NPR News in Culver City, California, I'm Dwayne Brown. The USS George Washington is on its way to the Middle East to relieve sailors aboard the aircraft carrier Lincoln. This comes after more than 250 days at sea. But as NPR's Emily Fang tells us, the move leaves the Asia-Pacific region with scarce American military support once again.
27: Both the Lincoln and the Washington were deployed in the Pacific Ocean when they were diverted to the Middle East because of the war with Iran, even as China has flexed militarily against Taiwan and the Philippines in the Pacific. The war with Iran has also left the U.S. military very low in interceptor missiles, so low that a report this month from the conservative think tank the Heritage Foundation found the U.S. does not have enough interceptors to defend the island of Taiwan from any potential attack from China. President Trump also wrote on Sunday that he was ordering the U.S. to, quote, substantially reduce joint military drills with South Korea, an ally and a key security partner in the decade past, as the U.S. tries to contain China's influence in East Asia. Emily Fang, NPR News, Washington.
26: In New Hampshire, a voter group challenging a new state ban on using student IDs to check in at polling places. Here's NPR's Hansi Luong.
28: New Hampshire and Indiana have stopped allowing registered voters to check in at the polls with student IDs. A similar ban in Florida is set to start next year. Republican state officials say these bans support election security. There is no evidence, however, of widespread voter fraud involving student IDs. The Coalition for Open Democracy, a voter advocacy group, is now suing over New Hampshire's ban. They argue it violates the U.S. Constitution for burdening eligible voters' right to vote and discriminating against younger voters. In April, a federal judge ruled Indiana's ban is likely unconstitutional, but that ruling was paused after Republican officials appealed. Voting rights advocates in these states are now trying to help make sure eligible students have a state ID or another accepted identification to vote in upcoming elections.
26: That's Hansi Luong. 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
2: For NPR News in the Twin Cities, I'm Elena C. Two Minnesota school districts, along with the State Teachers Union, are renewing their request for a judge to restore protections keeping ICE agents from operating near school grounds. Elizabeth Shockman reports.
3: In May, a federal judge denied the school's request for a preliminary injunction requiring the Department of Homeland Security to treat schools as protected areas free of immigration enforcement. The judge, a Biden appointee, found the plaintiffs didn't meet the requirements for the court to issue a temporary stay ahead of the final court decision. Now plaintiffs say they're filing a motion with additional examples of harms to school districts and educators as a result of Homeland Security's rescission of its protected locations policy. I'm Elizabeth Shockman.
2: A vigil tonight will honor a mother and daughter killed inside a home daycare last Wednesday in Hopkins. Police say Kristen Brown and her 7-year-old daughter Evie were fatally stabbed by Nathan Brown, their husband and father. Nathan Brown was found dead from a self-inflicted gunshot wound. No other children at the daycare were physically injured. The vigil will be held from 6:30 to 7:30 p.m. tonight at Downtown Park in Hopkins. Leech Lake Tribal College will hold an investiture ceremony to celebrate its new president, Aaron Stresso, this evening in Cass Lake. Stresso earned a doctorate in business administration and previously served in executive leadership roles at higher education institutions. In her new role, she'll focus on the school's mission of culturally grounded higher education and implementing workforce development opportunities.
4: Some that would be possibilities for LLTC, which is home health aides, welding technology, automotive mechanics.
2: Stresso says school leadership is looking into grant-funded opportunities to expand programming. Minnesota's housing market is shifting as inventory reaches its highest level in 7 years. According to industry group Minnesota Realtors, more than 20,000 homes were for sale statewide in July. That's 9% more than a year ago. Homes are now taking an average of 48 days to sell, giving buyers more time and leverage. It's NPR.
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9: We have a new NPR News and APM Reports investigation out today. It reveals that the man behind a Medicaid-funded network of group homes in Minnesota is also a high-ranking government official in a country thousands of miles away from here. It's a story that raises questions about how closely the state is monitoring its group home industry and the massive amounts of taxpayer money flowing into it. Ellie Roth reports.
10: We have a beautiful country. Let's help rebuild our country.
11: Sekou Dukley took over as managing director of the National Port Authority in Liberia 2.5 years ago, to great fanfare.
10: Your MD is talented and delivering multi-million dollar profit increase everywhere he worked.
11: The MC boasted Dukley had delivered multi-million dollar profit increases everywhere he worked. But Dukley didn't make his money in international shipping. As he told New Hope City Council back in 2022, he was heavily involved in the Minnesota group home industry.
10: We run 15 homes in the Twin Cities, 3 in New Hope since 2019.
11: Over the past decade, the state has paid companies linked to Dukley at least $36 million to provide care and supervision to people with mental and physical disabilities. Dukley has been involved in 24 Minnesota group homes over the past decade, almost all in the Northwest Metro. Sometimes he owned the property or had a stake in the company that held the licenses. And up until last week, he was the licensed assisted living director for 3 of them. Dukley was telling the state he was the one making sure the vulnerable adults living in some of Golden Touch Healthcare's group homes were getting good services, even though most of the time, Dukley lives in Liberia. Is this a job that you could do if you lived outside of the state?
5: So that's an interesting question.
11: Steve Jobe runs the state board that licenses assisted living directors.
7: What if you lived outside of the country? If you spent the majority of your time outside of the country?
5: My personal thoughts on this are that if you are not maintaining an on-site presence, you are operating outside the implied rules and responsibilities that you've been granted.
11: Stacy Muchko lived in a Golden Touch group home for a couple years. Reports from the Brooklyn Park Police say she told an officer she was afraid of the other residents, and she didn't think the staff would protect her. She also told her adult child, Alex Muchko, she didn't feel safe.
8: There were also a lot of days where she would call me terrified out of her mind.
11: Stacy Muchko had bipolar disorder and a serious lung condition. Paramedics responded to the group home at least four times last year because she'd passed out or had trouble breathing. The last time was in October. Stacy was alone in a bathroom for 20 minutes before a group home employee found her lying on the floor unresponsive. Stacy was pronounced dead less than an hour later. A state investigation found the group home neglected her because its employees weren't trained in CPR. Alex Muchko didn't know that until a reporter told them.
8: That strikes me as something that I really would have wished to know before I said that they could sign on the death certificate that it was natural causes, because that sounds like, I mean, obviously the death was still natural causes, but that sounds like my mother could still be alive right now.
11: The company is appealing the maltreatment finding. But Stacy Muchko wasn't the first person to die in a group home linked to Dukley. The state has investigated the deaths of at least four residents of those group homes since 2022. And the health department found a fifth resident died after being discharged improperly. Dukley's financial dealings have also raised questions, both in Minnesota and abroad. He and a former business partner have traded scathing accusations in letters to the Liberian National Police.
10: And then he still asked me to transfer plenty money from Hong Kong and Australia to his U.S. account.
11: Yang Dan and Dukley tried to open a water bottling plant together in Liberia, but they had a falling out over the project and how the money was spent. Yang shared banking records with APM Reports journalist Christopher Peake. They show Dukley had him wire $300,000 to bank accounts in Minnesota.
10: Okay, I found it.
12: Yeah.
10: Golden Touch and something else. Maybe Berkeley
12: Heights Homes?
10: Yeah. Yes, yes.
11: Those are the names of two group home companies that Dukley set up. The Liberian National Police investigated and said they found no evidence of criminal conduct, just a business dispute. Yang and Dukley are currently embroiled in a lawsuit over who should control the water bottling plant, and Dukley said in a text message he has a libel suit against Yang as well. Back in Minnesota, records show Dukley has misrepresented his finances in court. He's been divorced twice, and in both cases, Dukley claimed he had hardly any money.
10: Everything financially, he hid everything from me.
11: Lucy Sharif got divorced from Dukley in 2017, and the magistrate in the child support case got suspicious when Dukley claimed he was making only $17 an hour working at a group home.
10: So the judge asked him, who owns the business? He said him and his business partner. I still vividly remember that part. And then the judge was like, if you own the business, how can you work for yourself and make that amount of money?
11: So the magistrate looked at the bank statements for the group home businesses, and she saw more than $400,000 in deposits in just the first half of the year. She also found money from the business accounts appeared to be going toward personal expenses, a gym membership, a luxury clothing outlet, Ubers, and fast food. The magistrate estimated Dukley's income was five times what he claimed.
10: I just wanted to go through the court and have everything documented and everything through the court so I can have my peace of mind.
11: 4 years later, Dukley was back in court for a second divorce. He claimed he owned no real estate, but that wasn't true. Property records show he personally owned at least six houses in Minnesota at the time. In a statement, the Department of Human Services, which funds group homes through Medicaid, said, quote, an owner of a Medicaid program moving abroad would raise concerns for our investigators, even if it is not prohibited by law. But the Department of Health, which licensed all the group homes tied to Dukeley, did not express the same concerns. The agency's official statement said it recently learned Dukeley was living abroad, but it noted that, quote, nothing in statute prohibits a person from living out of state. Dukeley declined an interview. In a text message to NPR News, he wrote it wouldn't be appropriate to discuss, quote, family and legal matters, and that the public record on group homes linked to him speaks for itself. After a reporter called Dukeley last week, he abruptly removed himself as the licensed assisted living director for two group homes, including the one where Stacy Mutchko died. As of the close of business on Friday, he was still listed as the director for one group home in the state's licensing database. With reporting from Jennifer Liu, Christopher Peek, and Allison Clary, I'm Ellie Roth.
24: And you can read our full investigation at mprnews.org. And to note, we invited the Minnesota Department of Health and the Department of Human Services to join us for an interview this afternoon. Both declined to comment further on the story. Governor Tim Walz also declined an interview request today. 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It's Monday, August 17th.
12: As the number of data centers across the U.S. continues to increase, so does public opposition to them. That has some cities changing their standards for what acceptable data center development looks like. Greg Hawney with member station KJZZ reports.
14: No rate hikes! No rate hikes!
15: Protests against data centers like this one in Phoenix are becoming more common across the country. Niall Bunker is here today to tell Arizona's utility regulator it should not approve a 14% hike in electricity rates being requested by the state's largest power company, Arizona Public Service.
16: The public are the ones that are going to have to be at the brunt of making sure that these corporations and these shareholders are getting profits.
15: The power company says it needs to increase prices because their costs have increased, and they're investing to meet the unprecedented demand. The company says it's also asking to raise rates for large users, predominantly data centers, by 45%. In late July, it saw record demand 400 megawatts higher than last year's record. An analysis of early information shows data centers made up half of that growth. William Carter is among the dozens lobbying the utility regulator today.
17: I definitely think that data centers and large users should bear their own cost for whatever they want to do.
15: Pew Research report shows Arizona is one of the country's top data center hubs with over 180 either operating or in development. Now, cities here are reevaluating the standards they have to meet. For years, many city industrial development standards have been based on those established by a trade group called the American Society of Heating, Refrigerating, and Air Conditioning Engineers, or ASHRAE. Marcus Hassan, chair of the ASHRAE Data Center Committee, says their standard for data centers specifically are about 10 years old and needed updating.
18: It wasn't obsolete. It was still a go-to standard, and it was applicable.
15: But with data center development accelerating, ASHRAE published a new standard last year. And now it's creating an addendum to address overall water and energy use.
18: You could be consuming little water at the site, but the electricity you consume, that's being produced at a power plant somewhere, right? And the generation of electricity, depending on your geography, that can be very water intensive.
15: While Phoenix incorporates some of ASHRAE's data center standards in its building codes, it uses recommendations from 2022. Mayor Kate Gallego says the recent boom in data center demand means the city needs to go further.
19: We want data centers to care about our local communities and invest in a way that creates benefits locally.
15: Gallego recently signed on to a pact with about 40 other cities around the world encouraging more stringent data center standards. Those would make sure the buildings aren't built too close to residents, don't cause pollution, and that fossil fuels aren't used to power them.
19: We want sustainable, clean energy to power it, and we want data centers to consider and protect our water supplies.
15: And beyond resource concerns, Gallego says lack of transparency has also led to community outrage.
19: It's now pretty widely acknowledged that the data center community needs to do better about being a good neighbor.
15: Protesters like Niall Bunger want regulators to take action to protect the public as data center development continues.
16: Individuals are going to have higher electricity bills.
15: Arizona's utility regulator is expected to decide on how much the state's biggest power company can raise rates by the end of the year. Meanwhile, in June, Arizona's lawmakers voted to pause tax incentives for new data centers for the next 3 years. But the state saw 113 new applications for developments in the weeks before the pause went into effect. An industry trade group, the Arizona Technology Council, says data centers are a big driver of the state's $35 billion tech industry. The council's president, Steve Zylstra, said in a statement that he doesn't want to see the state abandon data centers. But he acknowledged the moratorium could be a way for Arizona to figure out how to accommodate the tech buildings responsibly. For NPR News, I'm Greg Hawney in Phoenix.
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24: I'm Lisa Ryan, in for Clay Masters, and I'm so happy you're joining us on this Monday afternoon and listening to All Things Considered on NPR News.
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24: We have a lot of news for you during this show. 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In just a couple minutes, we'll talk with two reporters about some of the biggest stories of the day. That's coming up in just a couple minutes. Also, we have a new series out called Beyond the Bet that explores the diversification of Native entrepreneurship. For centuries, tribal trade fueled culture and commerce. The reservation system severed those ties, but they never died. A new generation is reclaiming that entrepreneurial spirit as tribes work to diversify their economies beyond casinos. You can hear that story on our website, nprnews.org, and also hear the latest in that series that's coming up next hour at 4:20. 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While some cities have opted to shut down flock cameras over privacy concerns, others are reconsidering how they use that technology. Dayton is holding an informational meeting about flock cameras tomorrow. Again, you can learn more on our website, nprnews.org. This is All Things Considered on NPR News. I'm Lisa Ryan. A former assistant Anoka County attorney was in court today as she faces 26 felony charges for allegedly running a sex trafficking ring. Ahmed Hassan joins us with more on this story. Thanks for being here, Ahmed.
21: Thank you, Lisa. Thanks for having me.
24: Tell us a little bit about the woman who was charged and her role in the operation.
21: Well, her name is Andrea Sampson, and Hennepin County prosecutors and the state's Bureau of Criminal Apprehension say Sampson allegedly ran and created several shell companies to hide and funnel profits from the sex trafficking ring between 2020 to 2026. Those 6 years were during the time she worked in the Anoka County Attorney Office's Family Law and Civil Divisions as an assistant attorney. Anoka County Attorney Brad Johnson says they fired Sampson in March, about a week and a half after learning about the investigation. Investigators learned properties in Minneapolis, Bloomington, Eden Prairie, and St. Louis Park, all owned by Sampson, were allegedly used to photograph victims for sexual advertisements. And one of those properties was a group home.
24: Oh, wow. Who else was charged in this case?
21: Well, she didn't act alone. Prosecutors are charging three others in this case. Prosecutors say Frank Reeves was the ringleader of the operation, which is a simple way of saying he was in charge of the whole thing. They say him and Victoria Komenosh recruited and posted sex work ads for multiple victims on a website called Minnesota Erotic Personals. They also set pay rates for clients and collected money from victims posted on the website and put them in bank accounts that were controlled by Sampson. Catherine Tomes ran the Minnesota Erotic Personals website that clients use to order women. Bureau of Criminal Apprehension Superintendent Drew Evans says investigators are seeing more of these online operations.
22: This was a scheme that was designed not only to exploit the victims in these cases, take advantage of them, but also structured to hide the money and the proceeds that was done with multiple individuals, including building out shell companies, as is alleged in the complaint.
21: All four of them are being charged with 26 sex trafficking charges.
24: Do we know the scope of this case?
21: Well, Hennepin County Attorney Mary Moriarty says they've identified 13 victims in the complaint. But those aren't the only ones. She says they're still investigating for more illegal activity.
1: The level of sophistication and victimization for profit is disturbing. And these charges represent the beginning of a process to hold these four individuals accountable. I want to say, when we're talking about commercial sex trafficking, that kind of thing, it really kind of, I think, minimizes what happened and the harm that was done here. No one wants to be involved in a sex trafficking ring. It is something that happens to you.
21: She also urged anyone who is a victim to come forward.
24: What's next?
21: Well, Reeves, Komenosh, and Samson actually all appeared in court today, but Tomes didn't. She's set to appear in court tomorrow. And all four of them had their bail set at $1 million.
24: Well, thank you so much for being here. We'll continue to follow this story. I appreciate it, Ahmed.
21: Thank you for having me, Lisa.
24: An undercover federal operation at a Minneapolis church this spring may have violated a federal court order that blocks the government from enforcing civil immigration laws on the church's properties. John Collins broke the story over the weekend and joins us now to talk about the latest. Hi, John.
2: Hey, Lisa.
24: Now, we heard last week that federal agents had spied on anti-ICE residents in Minnesota earlier this year. How is the situation at this particular church different than all those other times?
2: The thing that makes it unique is that University Baptist Church in Minneapolis is part of some Baptist networks that fought the federal government over immigration enforcement and that won an injunction in February banning federal agents from their properties. So despite that injunction, investigative reports that were provided by the government show that an undercover agent was sent into the church to what they described as a left-wing martial arts club meeting in late May. The agent sparred with people, tried to interview him, and then dropped her recording device on the gym floor before retrieving it a few minutes later. And we also know that agents surveilled the parking lot and looked up people's names. So while many of the other actions we've heard about likely qualify as technically legal for the feds to do, it appears that in this particular case involving University Baptist Church, these federal agencies may have violated a temporary injunction from a federal judge.
24: Okay. How is this news connected to the so-called Minnesota 15 conspiracy case?
2: Yeah, that's the case where 15 activists are facing felony conspiracy charges for anti-ICE protests. Because these undercover agents were investigating them, they've been able to get these investigative reports that we otherwise wouldn't have been able to see. There are a few investigative reports in this case that are missing from the evidence, and attorney Kevin Rich has asked the judge to order the federal government to turn over these records they don't have. He's also asked for a bunch of other things, including correspondence between Trump administration officials and prosecutors, and especially looking for anything that points towards a political motive in filing the charges or an attempt by the government to suppress free speech. So right now we're waiting for the government's response to the motion to turn over more investigative reports, and there will be a hearing scheduled for next week.
24: This incident is part of a larger federal surveillance program that we learned about last week called Operation Puppet Master. Who else did agents target during this operation?
2: Undercover agents attended meetings of groups like the Sunrise Movement at places like libraries, restaurants, and union halls. But most of what agents found was kind of what you'd expect. So it was people planning and engaging in peaceful protests or even food deliveries. It is important to remember that the only reason we know about these particular incidents of spying is because they involved Minnesota 15 defendants. Many other residents who opposed ICE or maybe were even just in the wrong place at the wrong time could also have been surveilled and could have a file at Homeland Security. But unless it comes up as evidence in court, they might never find that out.
24: How do the church leaders feel about undercover agents on their property, and could there be repercussions for violating it?
2: Yeah, church leaders are very upset. They say churches and sacred spaces should not be subject to government infiltration. The church hasn't yet made a decision on how to move forward regarding the injunction, but it's important to note that the injunction barring immigration enforcement is incredibly expansive. It bars any arrest, seizure, search, interrogation, questioning, interview, or investigation. So violating the injunction could lead to sanctions or penalties for, in this case, it's officials and agents who are working with ICE or Homeland Security or Border Patrol.
24: Thanks for breaking that down for us, John.
2: Thank you.
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24: 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Thanks so much for joining us. Continue listening on this Monday afternoon. It's August 17th. Nice sunny summer day out there. Temperatures in the mid-80s throughout the state, although 70s and even 60s further north, 67 in Grand Marais. Chance of showers and thunderstorms tonight and into tomorrow.
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24: 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And thanks so much for being here and listening to All Things Considered on this Monday afternoon. The Lakes Area Music Festival, a nonprofit organization that's brought world-renowned orchestra, opera, and chamber music performances to central Minnesota each July and August since 2009, they just received a $2 million endowment to help fund future seasons. 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One Florida county says its residents approve of ICE.
6: Most people want immigration enforced. 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
24: It's All Things Considered on NPR News. With Juana Summers and Mary Louise Kelly, I'm Lisa Ryan, in for Clay Masters, here in the Twin Cities. Coming up after the news, how ICE cooperation is impacting a Florida community that relies on immigrant labor. And why a scholar's death in the UK after intense scrutiny has reverberated in Black academic circles around the world. Plus, Native entrepreneurship has a long history. All this week, we look at how Native people in Minnesota are continuing that tradition focused on community. First, news headlines. It's 4:01.
9: Live from NPR News in Washington, I'm Ryland Barton. The 60-day deadline for an agreement to end the Iran war and resolve the dispute over its nuclear program is expiring. Talks to reopen the Strait of Hormuz have stalled, and Washington and Tehran appear even farther apart than they were when they made the agreement in June. Here's President Trump in the Oval Office today.
23: Well, they want to make a deal, but they're not going to make the kind of a deal that I feel is necessary. Look, we're in there for one reason. Iran cannot have a nuclear weapon.
9: Iran has issued far-reaching demands for opening the Strait of Hormuz. Trump appears to be banking on economic pressure to get Tehran to back down. President Trump's son-in-law, Jared Kushner, met with Israeli Prime Minister Benjamin Netanyahu today. He's in Israel pushing for progress on a post-war plan for Gaza. Yesterday, he held a rare meeting in Egypt with leaders of Hamas. NPR's Daniel Estrin has more from Tel Aviv.
5: An official briefed on the meetings, speaking anonymously to offer details, said the U.S. wants Hamas to start disarming and hand over control of Gaza to a new Palestinian committee. Hamas says it accepts those terms, but Prime Minister Benjamin Netanyahu opposes Israel withdrawing from Gaza until Hamas completely disarms. There's been no real progress on a post-war transition since major military operations ended in Gaza 10 months ago, and Netanyahu is wary of making public concessions on Gaza with Israeli elections just 10 weeks away. Daniel Estrin, NPR News, Tel Aviv.
9: Unexpected employee absences can be costly for the retail, manufacturing, and fast food industries. A startup is helping frontline workers with last-minute support. NPR's Andrea Hsu reports.
7: For years, Sienna Daniel worked to help unemployed and underemployed people get the skills they need to secure jobs. Many got jobs, but then their car would break down or their childcare would fall through.
8: Bottom line was, if we didn't have some of those wraparound supports available to them, they didn't remain in the jobs.
7: Now, Daniel's startup, Escalate, aims to solve that problem through an app. If an employee has a transportation problem, they can request an Uber voucher. If their kid is sick, they can get a Visa gift card to pay a family member or friend to watch their child. In a pilot with the McDonald's franchise, callouts declined dramatically once these common obstacles were removed. It's a cost-saving solution they're working to replicate elsewhere. Andrea Hsu, NPR News.
9: The Trump administration says it is temporarily pausing construction of a controversial border construction project in Texas's Big Bend National Park. The head of the agency tasked with building it is in Texas to do an on-the-ground evaluation. The project has faced bipartisan opposition by critics who say it's marring a prestigious environmental area, and that the region's rugged and remote terrain already serves as a deterrent to migrants and smugglers. U.S. stocks slipped further from their record heights today after the price of oil rose again. This is NPR News from Washington.
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11: For NPR News in the Twin Cities, I'm Elena C. A federal judge has ruled that the Trump administration can end temporary protected status for people from Somalia after a months-long legal challenge. Estelle Timar Wilcox has more.
25: The White House moved to end temporary protected status for several hundred people from Somalia earlier this year, arguing they no longer qualify. TPS is granted to citizens of certain countries facing conflict or disaster. A lawsuit delayed that action, but now a federal judge is allowing it to move forward. An appeal has been filed. Most of Minnesota's tens of thousands of Somali residents have U.S. citizenship or other legal status. But people who came from Somalia on TPS could now have their permission to work and live here revoked. The Council on American Islamic Relations says Somali residents on TPS should contact an immigration lawyer to discuss their options. I'm Estelle Timar Wilcox.
11: Authorities are investigating after a body was found yesterday along the shore of Bede-Makaska in Minneapolis. The Hennepin County Sheriff's Office says the body was found just before noon. The sheriff's dive team searched the lake for evidence yesterday. Authorities have not released the name of the person or information on the cause of death. We've got a couple chances for some scattered storms this week. The first is this evening in western Minnesota. NPR meteorologist Sven Sundgaard says what's left of tonight's scattered storms will reach the Twin Cities overnight. The front may bring more instability tomorrow.
26: We could see a little redevelopment of some showers and thunderstorms tomorrow, but most of us are going to see under a quarter to a half inch. But again, there will be a few lucky spots. If you get really nailed by a storm, you could get a quick inch of rain, but that's going to be very rare.
11: Sven says there's another chance for scattered storms across the state late Thursday into Friday morning. This is NPR News.
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14: This is All Things Considered from NPR News. I'm Mary Louise Kelly.
0: And I'm Juana Summers. Students, colleagues, and supporters of the British sociologist Jason Arday have been holding vigils in recent days to remember the late academic. Arday was found dead in London on Friday. Authorities have not released an official cause of death. In 2023, Arday became the youngest Black professor at Cambridge University, assuming a job as a professor of sociology of education. But he resigned earlier this month following allegations of plagiarism, he wrote in a statement. The relentless accusations, speculation, and public commentary have taken a profound toll on me and on those I love. Professor Sean Harper has written about the intense media scrutiny of Arday, as well as how the scholar's death has reverberated in Black academic circles. He is a professor of public policy, education, and business at the University of Southern California. Welcome.
15: Thanks for having me.
0: So, to start, you write in your piece that you did not know Arday or his work, but your story for Inside Higher Ed, it's called The Fatal Familiar Takedown of Jason Arday. What was it about that story that's been so familiar for you?
15: Yeah, well, let me start by expressing my sincerest condolences to Jason's family and those who actually knew and loved him. As I indicated in the piece, I did not know him either by name or reputation until a few weeks ago when my inboxes were just flooded with links to news stories and social media posts about his alleged plagiarism. And, you know, that was really familiar to me in a really disgusting way. What I mean by that is so many journalists and people in the court of global public opinion had immediately jumped to the presumption of guilt. And they were just piling on and piling on and piling on to Professor Arday. And that part was so familiar to me because I've experienced it myself, but I've also seen so many other Black male academicians be treated that way.
0: You learned of Arday's death from a faculty friend, a younger colleague you call another extraordinarily accomplished Black male scholar. I wonder, can you tell me a little bit about the conversation, the interaction you two had following his passing?
15: Yeah, so I had been following the story for days. It was, in fact, another Black male academic who sent me the link to the announcement about Professor Arday's death. And, you know, honestly, in that moment, I began to mourn a person that I didn't know. But I also began in that exchange with my colleague to engage in a form of collective mourning. You know, mourning not just Jason Arday, but also mourning other Black men who have been dragged in the same way, but also men like my colleague, whose present and future are so inspiringly bright. You know, this is a person who is so gifted. And, you know, in the moment, it made me worry about him and about, you know, generations of other Black male academicians who will come after us, who will endure this same kind of scrutiny and undeserved dragging in the courts of both academic and public opinion.
0: Do you fear at all that it might have a chilling effect on Black people who are considering entering academia, who might not see it as a space for them, who might not see it as a place that's safe for them?
15: I hope not. We need more Black scholars to diversify colleges and universities here in the U.S. and around the globe, for sure. Let me also say, part of the work that I do with corporations and other organizations entails doing assessments of the workplace racial climate. I hear time and time and time again from Black women professionals as well as their Black male counterparts that the punishment inequities are real, and that they have devastating effects on their mental health, their professional reputations, and their advancement. So what I'm ultimately saying here is that The tragedy of Jason Arday in the context of higher education also happens in journalism and media organizations, in federal and state government workspaces, corporations, professional sports teams and leagues, and elsewhere where Black people help to make those organizations diverse.
0: There has just been so much discourse around this situation about where accountability lies. What responsibility do you think the educational and academic systems around Jason Arday have here?
15: Yeah, look, I want to be really clear. We still do not yet know the cause of Jason Arday's death. I do think that we have multiple responsibilities here in education. One is to insist on due process and rigorous investigations. We also have a responsibility to teach students at all levels what plagiarism is, how it shows up. Part of that is on us.
0: Sean, I want to put a question to you that you raise in your piece. It's this one. How can the academic community better support scholars who might someday find themselves in a position similar to the one that Jason Arday found himself in?
15: Yeah, I think, first off, people got to stop gossiping. How can we not rush to judgment before an outcome of an investigation is rendered, even if the outcome of that investigation confirms wrongdoing? How do we help that person envision what is rendered? Even if the outcome of that investigation confirms wrongdoing, how do we

0: weekend when I accidentally pulled the wrong thing, the goldenrod, and they bloom around the same time of the year, but ragweed is really spiking right now. And so that's one thing you want to be mindful of. Now, there is some rain, Lisa, to help wash it away, but maybe not quite all of it.
1: All right. How long will I be suffering for, do you think?
0: I need a white lab coat probably to answer that question, but the rain not necessarily going to knock it all away. Hopefully it will tamp down some of the pollen. So we have got some storms in LaPorte and Detroit Lakes and in the northwestern part of the state. Also a severe thunderstorm up in Canada. And we're watching some heavy rains right over the Boundary Waters fires in St. Louis and Lake County. So that's great news. The rain will advance southeast towards the Twin Cities about 1 a.m. So the rest of the day around here, you're totally fine to get out and explore and sneeze some more. As we head into the early morning hours, though, the newest data, Lisa, has about an inch plus for the Twin Cities. That would be really good for gardens and nearby fields. But northern Minnesota, yet again, missing out on most of this, apart from what we're seeing right now. And a few showers lingering a little later until about 10 o'clock tomorrow. Comfortable the rest of the week. Not too hot, not too steamy, with a few more chances of rain, especially by Sunday.
1: All right. Thanks so much, Ben. Thanks for joining us, Lisa.
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1: This is All Things Considered on NPR News. I'm Lisa Ryan. All 11 tribes in Minnesota have a gaming enterprise, but that's only part of the story of the Native economies. Long before the United States existed, tribal nations ran economic networks, moving goods hundreds of miles along rivers and trade routes. This week on All Things Considered, we look at how Native people are continuing the tradition of community-focused entrepreneurship. To begin the conversation, Native news editor Leah Lem spoke with two experts about how Native entrepreneurship is both an economic and a cultural story.
3: Among many Native communities in North America, trade was commonplace well before colonization. But starting in the 1800s, the reservation system imposed on Native tribes forced them away from the resources they'd relied upon. This effectively shut off vital trade routes. Two major trade corridors once cut through Minnesota and intersected in what's now the city of Pipestone. Pipestone is home to the sacred red stone by the same name, which, due to these routes, can be found across the country. In the Dakotas, the Missouri River served as a transportation route for crops, meats, and cultural items. And over 1,000 years ago in Wisconsin, pottery and other items were traded along the Mississippi Valley. Dan Stewart, a member of the Spokane Tribe of Indians, believes reclaiming indigenous lifeways includes reclaiming indigenous markets.
4: To me, if you want to get back to traditional culture, understanding entrepreneurship and economics is a critical element of that. So it's just one form of us sort of healing and getting back to where we were pre-colonization.
3: Stewart is a professor of entrepreneurship at Gonzaga University in Spokane, Washington. He teaches in the American Indian Entrepreneurship Graduate Program.
4: There were trade routes and there was intertribal barter and exchange. So that suggests that there was a robust economic system between and within tribes. When colonization happened and the reservation system happened, that part of us also died off, because we weren't allowed to exercise it.
3: This, Stewart says, created a reliance on the federal government for funds.
4: We reached a point where we really weren't creating our own monies.
3: So how does money get to reservations today? Business activity, casinos, federal funding, tourism. According to a recent report, the gaming industry generated over $46 billion in gross revenue in fiscal year 2025, with over 500 gaming operations across 29 states. And in 2025, the Minnesota Indian Gaming Association found that tribal casinos combined would rank as the second largest tourism attraction in the state, second only to the Mall of America. Native American small business entrepreneurs, however, are few and far between. The journey to reclaiming a strong economic system isn't without roadblocks. Robert Miller is a professor at Arizona State University College of Law. He's a citizen of the Eastern Shawnee Tribe of Oklahoma. Miller points to three ways people typically fund business startups: accumulated family wealth, home equity, or securing a loan with a good job and credit score.
5: Well, these three options are not available to most Native peoples. Indian peoples are the poorest people as a group in the United States.
3: Without those assets, people from tribal communities often face strong headwinds to starting businesses. The home equity option is particularly complicated when houses are built on reservation trust land. The title to such land is held by the United States on behalf of the tribe.
4: The typical small business loan is going to use somebody's dwelling as collateral. But if you don't actually own the house that you're on because it's held in trust, or if people know that the land is held in trust, they're not as likely to give you a loan.
3: Despite all these barriers, momentum is building. From coffee shops to broadband companies and renewable resource organizations to indigenous farms. While Native entrepreneurship is still relatively low, it is growing. Both Stewart and Miller see potential business opportunities in supporting tribal enterprises, like food vendors, cleaning companies, and legal services.
4: And then it creates opportunities for that a third level of business to service those businesses. So it's a multiplier effect where all of a sudden, like a dollar that comes into the casino, that dollar, instead of just, you know, going off the reservation as soon as somebody is paid, that dollar comes into the casino and then it goes into another Indian-owned business.
5: If reservations would do more in the private sector, it would keep money circulating on the res. That creates more jobs, that creates more economic activity, creates more tribal taxation.
3: And this increased economic activity will reduce brain drain. When there isn't opportunity in rural areas or tribes, people leave. Not just workers, but also those who would carry on Native ways of life and tradition.
4: It's cultural revitalization, it's cultural reclamation, but it's also insurance for the future.
3: Business professor Dan Stewart says entrepreneurial success won't look the same for every tribal nation, but control of resources will mean more control over their futures and stronger tribal sovereignty. For the Upper Midwest Newsroom, I'm Leah Lem.
1: And Native News editor Leah Lem joins me now. Hi, Leah.
6: Hi, Lisa.
1: What was the inspiration for this series?
6: Yeah, so we wanted to dispel myths and share truths about Native communities. And one common misconception is that the totality of Native businesses lies in casinos and gaming. So our team looked closer at several businesses, mostly independent or family businesses, but also another tribal business that isn't gaming, to highlight how Native people are approaching entrepreneurship.
1: Okay, so what are you finding? What businesses will we hear from?
6: Yeah, so we're going to look at Lower Sioux Indian Community's hempcrete business, so using hemp as a building block for homes. And I went out to a Native-owned coffee shop on the Fond du Lac Band Reservation and heard how that business owner prioritizes values over profits to serve his community. And we also talked to the owner of a solar company and an owner of a broadband company. Madonna Yawaki started up Turtle Island Communications to help bring high-speed internet to reservations, which are often rural and have been less connected. She was raised with an entrepreneurial spirit.
7: But on Saturday mornings when we'd have breakfast, our dad would talk about, and it was like a prayer, like a blessing, that we have our brains, we have our hands, and we have our feet, and we're blessed in that we can do things. We can have ideas and make those things happen.
6: So we'll hear from Yawaki and other entrepreneurs this week.
1: All right. Thanks so much. I'm looking forward to it.
6: Thanks, Lisa.
1: And be sure to check out all the stories and interviews from that series, Beyond the Bet, Exploring the Diversification of Native Entrepreneurship. That's on our website at mprnews.org. Thanks so much for joining us on this Monday, August 17th, and listening to All Things Considered on NPR News.

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2: 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I'm Lisa Ryan, here with our chief meteorologist, Ben Cathy. Ben, it was a beautiful day today, but there are storms coming, right?
3: There are storms coming. We have a severe thunderstorm warning for our listeners up in Otter Tail County, right between New York Mills, Butler, and Perham. And there's some smaller hail just to the northeast and southwest of Bemidji, north of Lake George as well. Over the next couple hours, I was just looking at some of the really geeky science, like the bulk shear and the helicity index and all that. What you need to know is that over the next couple of hours, from Wheaton to Bellingham, Hancock, near Traverse Lake, over to Montevideo and Alexandria, Sauk Center, could have a couple strong to severe storms. And then the storms go for the Twin Cities by about 1 a.m. We have three or four different rounds of pre-dawn thunderstorms, with the highest risk overall being in the early morning just to the east and northeast of Sioux Falls, South Dakota.
2: Okay. And how is the humidity and temperature looking today and for the rest of the week?
3: Yeah, right now we're in the lower 80s. Humidity's not so bad. We'll notice the winds swap around as this week front passes. So they're out of the south or southeast right now. They'll go out of the southwest and eventually the northwest tomorrow. And that'll kick some of the instability out. It's a little more delayed. So by the afternoon, we'll see some clearing. That'll hold temperatures down as well, the delayed clearing. And as we go through the next couple of days, humidity should drop a couple of different times. So by Wednesday and Thursday, it feels really comfortable. A little taste of very early fall, more like late September as opposed to late August. And hopefully the winds and the rain will help out all the ragweed sufferers. Plus, Maddie has a look at El Nino on updraft.
2: All right. Thanks so much.
3: You got it.
4: 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They now offer Duck.ai, where users can chat privately with AI. Duck.ai. 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
2: We have a new NPR News and APM Reports investigation out today. It reveals that the man behind a Medicaid-funded network of group homes in Minnesota is also a high-ranking government official in a country thousands of miles away from here. It's a story that raises questions about how closely the state is monitoring its group home industry and the massive amounts of taxpayer money flowing into it. Ellie Roth reports.
5: Well, we have a beautiful country. Let's help rebuild our country.
6: Sekou Dukley took over as managing director of the National Port Authority in Liberia 2.5 years ago, to great fanfare.
5: Your MD is talented and delivering multi-million dollar profit increase everywhere he worked.
6: The MC boasted Dukley had delivered multi-million dollar profit increases everywhere he worked. But Dukley didn't make his money in international shipping. As he told New Hope City Council back in 2022, he was heavily involved in the Minnesota group home industry.
7: We run 15 homes in the Twin Cities, 3 in New Hope since 2019.
6: Over the past decade, the state has paid companies linked to Dukley at least $36 million to provide care and supervision to people with mental and physical disabilities. Dukley has been involved in 24 Minnesota group homes over the past decade, almost all in the Northwest Metro. Sometimes he owned the property or had a stake in the company that held the licenses. And up until last week, he was the licensed assisted living director for 3 of them. Dukley was telling the state he was the one making sure the vulnerable adults living in some of Golden Touch Healthcare's group homes were getting good services, even though most of the time, Dukley lives in Liberia.
8: Is this a job that you could do if you lived outside of the state? So that's an interesting question.
6: Steve Jobe runs the state board that licenses assisted living directors.
9: What if you lived outside of the country? If you spent the majority of your time outside of the country?
8: My personal thoughts on this are that if you are not maintaining an on-site presence, you are operating outside the implied rules and responsibilities that you've been granted.
6: Stacy Mutchko lived in a Golden Touch group home for a couple years. Reports from the Brooklyn Park Police say she told an officer she was afraid of the other residents, and she didn't think the staff would protect her. She also told her adult child, Alex Mutchko, she didn't feel safe.
10: There were also a lot of days where she would call me terrified out of her mind.
6: Stacy Mutchko had bipolar disorder and a serious lung condition. Paramedics responded to the group home at least four times last year because she'd passed out or had trouble breathing. The last time was in October. Stacy was alone in a bathroom for 20 minutes before a group home employee found her lying on the floor unresponsive. Stacy was pronounced dead less than an hour later. A state investigation found the group home neglected her because its employees weren't trained in CPR. Alex Mutchko didn't know that until a reporter told them.
10: That strikes me as something that I really would have wished to know before I said that they could sign on the death certificate that it was natural causes, because that sounds like, I mean, obviously the death was still natural causes, but that sounds like my mother could still be alive right now.
6: The company is appealing the maltreatment finding. But Stacy Mutchko wasn't the first person to die in a group home linked to Dukeley. The state has investigated the deaths of at least four residents of those group homes since 2022. And the health department found a fifth resident died after being discharged improperly. Dukeley's financial dealings have also raised questions both in Minnesota and abroad. He and a former business partner have traded scathing accusations in letters to the Liberian National Police.
11: And then he still asked me to transfer plenty money from Hong Kong and Australia to his U.S. account.
6: Yang Dan and Dukeley tried to open a water bottling plant together in Liberia, but they had a falling out over the project and how the money was spent. Yang shared banking records with APM Reports journalist Christopher Peak. They show Dukeley had him wire $300,000 to bank accounts in Minnesota.
11: Okay, I found it.
12: Yeah.
11: Golden Touch and something else. Maybe Berkeley.
12: Berkeley Heights Homes?
11: Yeah. Yes.
6: Those are the names of two group home companies that Dukeley set up. The Liberian National Police investigated and said they found no evidence of criminal conduct, just a business dispute. Yang and Dukeley are currently embroiled in a lawsuit over who should control the water bottling plant, and Dukeley said in a text message he has a libel suit against Yang as well. Back in Minnesota, records show Dukeley has misrepresented his finances in court. He's been divorced twice, and in both cases, Dukeley claimed he had hardly any money.
13: Everything financially, he hid everything from me.
6: Lucy Sharif got divorced from Dukeley in 2017, and the magistrate in the child support case got suspicious when Dukeley claimed he was making only $17 an hour working at a group home.
13: So the judge asked him, who owns the business? He said him and his business partner. I still vividly remember that part. And then the judge was like, if you own a business, how can you work for yourself and make that amount of money?
6: So the magistrate looked at the bank statements for the group home businesses, and she saw more than $400,000 in deposits in just the first half of the year. She also found money from the business accounts appeared to be going toward personal expenses, a gym membership, a luxury clothing outlet, Ubers, and fast food. The magistrate estimated Dukeley's income was five times what he claimed.
13: I just wanted to go through the court and have everything documented and everything through the court so I can have my peace of mind.
6: 4 years later, Dukeley was back in court for a second divorce. He claimed he owned no real estate, but that wasn't true. Property records show he personally owned at least six houses in Minnesota at the time. In a statement, the Department of Human Services, which funds group homes through Medicaid, said, quote, an owner of a Medicaid program moving abroad would raise concerns for our investigators, even if it is not prohibited by law. But the Department of Health, which licensed all the group homes tied to Dukley, did not express the same concerns. The agency's official statement said it recently learned Dukley was living abroad, but it noted that, quote, nothing in statute prohibits a person from living out of state. Dukley declined an interview. In a text message to NPR News, he wrote it wouldn't be appropriate to discuss, quote, family and legal matters, and that the public record on group homes linked to him speaks for itself. After a reporter called Dukley last week, he abruptly removed himself as the licensed assisted living director for two group homes, including the one where Stacy Mutchko died. As of the close of business on Friday, he was still listed as the director for one group home in the state's licensing database. With reporting from Jennifer Liu, Christopher Peek, and Allison Clary, I'm Ellie Roth.
2: You can read our full investigation at nprnews.org. And a note, we invited the Minnesota Department of Health and the Department of Human Services to join us for an interview this afternoon. Both declined to comment further on the story. Governor Tim Walz also declined an interview request.
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2: 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Stay curious, stay connected. Thanks for joining us on this Monday, August 17th, for All Things Considered on NPR News. The Twins lost to the Phillies yesterday, 7-5. Minnesota takes on the Atlanta Braves tonight at 6:40 at home. Beautiful day today in the Twin Cities. It was in the mid-80s, about 84 degrees right now. Tonight, mostly cloudy and a chance of thunderstorms later in the evening. Slight chance of thunderstorms after midnight. Lows in the mid-60s tonight. It's 5 o'clock. Several states are suing the parent company of Facebook and Instagram.
15: They chose money over our kids' mental health and physical safety. That's wrong. That's why we're in court.
2: It's All Things Considered on NPR News. With Juana Summers and Mary Louise Kelly, I'm Lisa Ryan, in for Clay Masters here in the Twin Cities. Coming up after the news, allegations that Meta deceived consumers about the dangers of its social media platforms. And a historic drought may have helped yellow fever spread in Brazil. Understanding that may help future outbreaks. Details are coming up. Plus, a former assistant Anoka County attorney was in court today for allegedly running a sex trafficking ring. All those stories and more, but first, news headlines.
16: Live from NPR News in Washington, I'm Ryland Barton. The deadline to establish peace talks between the U.S. and Iran expired today with no negotiations planned and the status of the Strait of Hormuz still in dispute. NPR's Jane Arraf has more.
17: The U.S. and Iran signed a memorandum of understanding in June that called for reaching a final agreement in 60 days. There have been mediation attempts by other countries, but no U.S.-Iranian negotiations since then. Iran says the U.S. isn't serious about negotiating. President Trump has threatened new sanctions against Iran over their restrictions on the Strait of Hormuz. While the June agreement called for the U.S. to begin removing its naval blockade and Iran to allow transit through the key waterway within 30 days, neither of those have happened either. The ceasefire was broken in July with attacks by both the U.S. and Iran. Jane Arraf, NPR News, Amman.
16: The Trump administration is pressing state and local law enforcement to partner more directly with ICE. The new program empowers local police to enforce federal immigration laws. NPR's Jacqueline Diaz reports.
18: Under the Trump administration, the 287G program has exploded. ICE has signed more than 2,300 contracts with local agencies across the country, giving officers in those agencies various powers for immigration enforcement, like interrogating or arresting immigrants suspected of being in the U.S. illegally. Not every department in the program sees immigration enforcement as a major priority. In Florida, Walton County Sheriff Michael Adkinson says his office does some 287G work, but their approach is narrow. His office joined 287G last year.
19: We're not doing immigration sweeps because, quite frankly, we have day jobs here. We have other things that are critically important to the local people here that they expect to be done.
18: But other agencies are participating in operations and making a lot of arrests. Jacqueline Diaz, NPR News.
16: The head of Customs and Border Protection says the agency has temporarily paused construction for its border security plans in Texas's Big Bend National Park. Commissioner Rodney Scott says he's now visiting the region, where he's expected to meet with county judges and sheriffs in the Big Bend area. Carlos Morales has more.
20: In a social media post, Commissioner Scott said he'll begin meeting with local leaders to evaluate the region's rugged and difficult terrain, balancing border security needs and protecting the national park.
21: Last night, I put a pause on all activity in that park as far as construction goes until I can get down there and do a personal evaluation, talk to some stakeholders, talk to the local law enforcement in that area.
20: The Trump administration's $1.7 billion construction plan for Big Bend National Park includes a combination of vehicle barriers, patrol roads, and new surveillance technology. Opponents say the work that happened before the pause has already caused irreparable damage. For NPR News, I'm Carlos Morales in Marfa, Texas.
16: And this is NPR News from Washington.
22: 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Other contributors include Lilly Endowment, a private foundation supporting NPR's coverage of religion and spirituality, and Jarl and Pamela Mohn, focusing on civil liberties, foster youth, public radio, and the arts.
23: For NPR News in the Twin Cities, I'm Kelly Blyer. A Blaine City Council member and candidate for Minnesota House says her vehicle was covered with obscene photos over the weekend. Police say it was a juvenile matter. Peter Cox reports.
24: Leslie Larson says her vehicle was vandalized when a group of four people put photographs of a hand holding up a middle finger all over her vehicle. The incident was caught on camera. Blaine Deputy Police Chief Joe Gerhard says the incident is not related to Larson's political campaign, but related to juvenile activity. He said the incident is no longer under investigation and is considered closed. He said there was no damage to the vehicle and there are no criminal charges. Larson, a Republican, is challenging incumbent Democrat Matt Norris for Minnesota House Seat 32B. I'm Peter Cox.
23: Minnesota housing inventory has hit a seven-year high. According to an industry group, more homes are coming onto the market while sales and prices continue to rise. Sarah Tamer has more.
25: More than 20,000 homes were for sale across Minnesota in July. That's up 9% from a year ago. Prices are still climbing. The median price statewide reached $375,000. In the Twin Cities, it was $408,000. Homes are also taking longer to sell. The statewide average is now 48 days, giving buyers more time to shop around. Mortgage rates remain around 6.7%, and affordability is still a challenge. Minnesota realtors say the market is still short on homes. But with more inventory and more choices for buyers, it's now the most balanced July in nearly a decade. I'm Sarah Tamer.
23: In sports, the Twins begin a three-game series tonight, taking on the Atlanta Braves. That game is at home. It starts at 6:40. Mostly sunny skies and 84 in the Twin Cities. 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
27: 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I'm Juana Summers.
28: And I'm Mary Louise Kelly. Opening arguments kick off tomorrow in Oakland in a federal trial pitting four state attorneys general against Meta. The states argue the company deliberately designed Facebook and Instagram to be addictive, aimed them at children, and lied to the public about the risks. KQED's Rachel Miro has more.
29: The attorneys general are asking for civil penalties of up to $1.4 trillion. That's roughly what Meta is worth on Wall Street. They also want a court order forcing Meta to change the features that keep young people scrolling. In pretrial filings, Meta has denied its platforms are designed to be addictive and argued social media addiction isn't a recognized medical diagnosis. But internal documents in those same pretrial filings reveal Meta research researched how teenage brains respond to dopamine, that little hit that keeps us engaged, they concluded, quote, "This presents opportunities for us." This case is one of thousands pending against Meta and other social media companies in the U.S. alone, brought by states, school districts, and individuals. But Santa Clara University law professor Eric Goldman says these platforms do a lot of good, too.
0: There's so many communities that derive extraordinary benefits from things like social media, and nobody is representing their interests. The legislatures aren't listening, and the plaintiff's lawyers aren't listening.
29: But Jen King, a privacy fellow at Stanford, says internal documents show Meta could have made its platforms far more kid-friendly years ago, but didn't, because that would have cost the company money.
1: You could design these products in a way that really neutralized a lot of the issues that brought us to this point.
29: And she says that's why lawmakers and courts are now reaching for blunter tools.
1: The types of heavy-handed policy instruments we are seeing floated right now, the outright bans, the age verification measures, are really the result of the companies not giving any ground.
29: The trial is expected to run about 6 weeks. Mark Zuckerberg is expected to testify, so is the head of Instagram, and Arturo Bejar, a former Meta safety executive turned whistleblower. For NPR News, I'm Rachel Miro in San Francisco.
28: And a note, the Chan Zuckerberg Initiative is a financial supporter of NPR.
3: Joining us now is Colorado Attorney General Phil Weiser. He represents one of the four states suing Meta in that blockbuster trial over social media addiction in kids. Attorney General Weiser, welcome.
4: Thanks for having me.
3: So Meta has denied that its products are designed to be addictive and says that social media addiction is not a recognized medical diagnosis. What makes you confident that you can win this case?
4: Let's start with a painful and basic fact. Meta has told parents and kids that sustained use of social media doesn't harm kids' physical and mental health. But their internal research tells a very different story. People may remember when a whistleblower, Frances Haugen, testified to Congress, and Meta knew this was harming our kids, and they designed their products to keep kids addicted anyway. That's wrong. That's illegal.
3: I do want to just read a statement that was emailed to NPR. A spokesperson for Meta wrote, and I'm quoting here, "The AGs offer no proof anyone in their states was misled, claim benign features like having an additional Instagram account somehow harm their residents, and attempt to penalize Meta for industry-wide challenges like age verification," end quote. How would you respond to that?
4: Well, there are a couple points here. The first point I want to make is they chose to have their notification alerts at all hours of the day and night, keeping kids from sleeping, keeping kids distracted in school, keeping kids engaged online for hours and hours when new is harmful. As for whether or not there are other companies, TikTok, for example, we're investigating them too. There's also action there. The fact that another company has done something that's a problem doesn't mean that Meta is in the clear. They're not. They broke the law. We're going to hold them to account.
3: How, though, will you show that the design of the platform can harm kids, and also that Meta knew that there were potential risks here?
4: Meta's internal research evaluated questions like, what if we don't have as many notifications and alerts? What if we don't have this continuous scroll feature? And that they realized that people would spend less time online, they would make less money, but kids would be safer. They chose money over our kids' mental health and physical safety. That's wrong. That's why we're in court.
3: Just to play devil's advocate a bit here, some might argue that that's the job of parents, to set responsible guidelines on their children's social media use and their access to their phones and other technology. What would you make of that?
4: I am really troubled by some of the blaming of parents that I've heard in this debate. Mm-hmm. Parents are at such a disadvantage policing their kids' use of social media. Kids have way more awareness of this technology than parents do. Parents were told by the companies not to worry about it, that it wasn't harmful. To put this on parents and say they weren't doing enough, it's just wrong.
3: You're asking for penalties of up to $1.4 trillion, and I'll note that is about Meta's entire value on Wall Street. Is that reasonable?
4: We made a claim for penalties based on the extent of the damage. We have to send a serious message that this type of harmful conduct is wrong and won't be tolerated. That's why we're pursuing really serious penalties, and we're going to make our case in court for them.
3: You're also asking for Meta to stop the features that keep so many young people scrolling. Say more about that.
4: The amount of time that young people are online directly relates to features like the continuous scroll feature that I mentioned, or the notifications and alerts. We need young people to take a break, to not be hooked in when they're at school. The average young person is online an hour a day during the school day on social media, which means they're not interacting with their fellow students. They're often distracted, and often what they're seeing is content that can be bullying or can undermine their ability to focus. We need to do better for our kids. We have to change how Meta manages their platform to do that.
3: Some might argue that while there are harms and risks from social media, many people, they also find community and connection in social media spaces. What do you say to them?
4: There is a reasonable and a moderate amount of social media use that can give people the type of connection that's valuable. But what these companies have accomplished is keeping kids hooked in for hours and hours and hours, harming their life. In many cases, have accomplished is keeping kids hooked in for hours and hours and hours, harming

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2: This is All Things Considered on NPR News. I'm Lisa Ryan, in for Clay Masters. We were just learning about how drought affects a yellow fever outbreak, and Chief Meteorologist Ben Cathy and I were talking about drought here in Minnesota as well. So what can you tell us, Ben?
3: Yeah, absolutely. So as far as the farming goes, we had really high levels of excellent soybeans and corn earlier in the season, like in the 90th plus percentile was excellent. And now it keeps going down a little bit. So it's around 72 and 71% for corn and soybeans. Not all bad, but a lot of us are in that level 2 of a drought, Lisa. Last Thursday, we went from 33 to 44% of the state, and that's something we'll continue to watch even as rain moves in right now.
2: Yeah, tell us a little bit more about those storms that are coming in.
3: Yeah, we had that severe thunderstorm warning for Wadena and Ottertail expanded closer to Wadena, and some of the hail could be fairly large. The issue is the radar beam over there, whether you're looking from Aberdeen or Grand Forks or Duluth, it's just so far away from the ground. You can't get a clear

0: picture of how large the hail core is, but wouldn't be surprised if Wadena gets hit yet again by some hail. And then over the evening, central Minnesota could soon see a severe thunderstorm watch, really any minute now. We are going to get some rain in the Twin Cities, but closer to midnight.
1: All right. And what's the temperature like tonight and into tomorrow?
0: Yeah, as the rain moves through, we'll get those pre-dawn showers that may linger a little bit longer. So that's great news for the drought in the Twin Cities, where some of the new data has over an inch of rain. That cloud cover in the morning tomorrow will also hold down temperatures, and so we're likely to be into the lower 80s again, or some places into the upper 70s. More sunshine late in the day into parts of Wednesday, Thursday, even Friday, but rain's back, or tries to be back, late in the day Friday, too.
1: All right, this sounds great. Thanks, Ben.
0: Thank you, Lisa.
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1: This is All Things Considered on NPR News. I'm Lisa Ryan. A former assistant Anoka County attorney was in court today as she faces 26 felony charges for allegedly running a sex trafficking ring. Ahmed Hassan joins us with more on this story. Thanks for being here, Ahmed.
3: Thank you, Lisa. Thanks for having me.
1: Tell us a little bit about the woman who was charged and her role in the operation.
3: Well, her name is Andrea Sampson, and Hennepin County prosecutors and the state's Bureau of Criminal Apprehension say Sampson allegedly ran and created several shell companies to hide and funnel profits from the sex trafficking ring between 2020 to 2026. Those 6 years were during the time she worked in the Anoka County Attorney Office's Family Law and Civil Divisions as an assistant attorney. Anoka County Attorney Brad Johnson says they fired Sampson in March, about a week and a half after learning about the investigation. Investigators learned properties in Minneapolis, Bloomington, Eden Prairie, and St. Louis Park, all owned by Sampson, were allegedly used to photograph victims for sexual advertisements. And one of those properties was a group home.
1: Oh, wow. Who else was charged in this case?
3: Well, she didn't act alone. Prosecutors are charging three others in this case. Prosecutors say Frank Reeves was the ringleader of the operation, which is a simple way of saying he was in charge of the whole thing. They say him and Victoria Komenosh recruited and posted sex work ads for multiple victims on a website called Minnesota Erotic Personals. They also set pay rates for clients and collected money from victims posted on the website and put them in bank accounts that were controlled by Sampson. Catherine Tomes ran the Minnesota Erotic Personals website that clients use to order women. Bureau of Criminal Apprehension Superintendent Drew Evans says investigators are seeing more of these online operations.
4: This was a scheme that was designed not only to exploit the victims in these cases, take advantage of them, but also structured to hide the money and the proceeds that was done with multiple individuals, including building out shell companies, as is alleged in the complaint.
3: All four of them are being charged with 26 sex trafficking charges.
1: Do we know the scope of this case?
3: Well, Hennepin County Attorney Mary Moriarty says they've identified 13 victims in the complaint. But those aren't the only ones. She says they're still investigating for more illegal activity.
5: The level of sophistication and victimization for profit is disturbing. And these charges represent the beginning of a process to hold these four individuals accountable. I want to say, when we're talking about commercial sex trafficking, that kind of thing, it really kind of, I think, minimizes what happened and the harm that was done here. No one wants to be involved in a sex trafficking ring. It is something that happens to you.
3: She also urged anyone who is a victim to come forward.
1: What's next?
3: Well, Reeves, Komenosh, and Sampson actually all appeared in court today, but Tomes didn't. She's set to appear in court tomorrow. And all four of them had their bail set at $1 million.
1: Well, thank you so much for being here. We'll continue to follow this story. I appreciate it, Ahmed.
3: Thank you for having me, Lisa.
1: An undercover federal operation at a Minneapolis church this spring may have violated a federal court order that blocks the government from enforcing civil immigration laws on the church's properties. John Collins broke the story over the weekend and joins us now to talk about the latest. Hi, John.
6: Hey, Lisa.
1: Now, we heard last week that federal agents had spied on anti-ICE residents in Minnesota earlier this year. How is the situation at this particular church different than all those other times?
6: The thing that makes it unique is that University Baptist Church in Minneapolis is part of some Baptist networks that fought the federal government over immigration enforcement and that won an injunction in February banning federal agents from their properties. So despite that injunction, investigative reports that were provided by the government show that an undercover agent was sent into the church to what they described as a left-wing martial arts club meeting in late May. The agent sparred with people, tried to interview him, and then dropped her recording device on the gym floor before retrieving it a few minutes later. And we also know that agents surveilled the parking lot and looked up people's names. So while many of the other actions we've heard about likely qualify as technically legal for the feds to do, it appears that in this particular case involving University Baptist Church, these federal agencies may have violated a temporary injunction from a federal judge.
1: Okay. How is this news connected to the so-called Minnesota 15 conspiracy case?
6: Yeah, that's the case where 15 activists are facing felony conspiracy charges for anti-ICE protests. Because these undercover agents were investigating them, they've been able to get these investigative reports that we otherwise wouldn't have been able to see. There are a few investigative reports in this case that are missing from the evidence, and attorney Kevin Rich has asked the judge to order the federal government to turn over these records they don't have. He's also asked for a bunch of other things, including correspondence between Trump administration officials and prosecutors, and especially looking for anything that points towards a political motive in filing the charges or an attempt by the government to suppress free speech. So right now we're waiting for the government's response to the motion to turn over more investigative reports, and there will be a hearing scheduled for next week.
1: This incident is part of a larger federal surveillance program that we learned about last week called Operation Puppet Master. Who else did agents target during this operation?
6: Undercover agents attended meetings of groups like the Sunrise Movement at places like libraries, restaurants, and union halls. But most of what agents found was kind of what you'd expect. So it was people planning and engaging in peaceful protests or even food deliveries. It is important to remember that the only reason we know about these particular incidents of spying is because they involved Minnesota 15 defendants. Many other residents who opposed ICE or maybe were even just in the wrong place at the wrong time could also have been surveilled and could have a file at Homeland Security. But unless it comes up as evidence in court, they might never find that out.
1: How do the church leaders feel about undercover agents on their property, and could there be repercussions for violating it?
6: Yeah, church leaders are very upset. They say churches and sacred spaces should not be subject to government infiltration. The church hasn't yet made a decision on how to move forward regarding the injunction, but it's important to note that the injunction barring immigration enforcement is incredibly expansive. It bars any arrest, seizure, search, interrogation, questioning, interview, or investigation. So violating the injunction could lead to sanctions or penalties for, in this case, it's officials and agents who are working with ICE or Homeland Security or Border Patrol.
1: Thanks for breaking that down for us, John.
6: Thank you.
1: You're listening to All Things Considered on NPR News. It's Monday, August 17th, and I'm so glad you're with us. It's been a busy news day. We just heard from two reporters who are following stories. You can hear more from their reporting. Find that on our website, nprnews.org. We have a lot of news as well, including a new investigation out about a government official in Liberia who's been moonlighting as a Minnesota group home director. Again, you can find that story, nprnews.org.
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1: 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Beautiful day today in the Twin Cities. It was in the mid-80s, about 84 degrees right now, although it's going to get a little cloudy, chance of thunderstorms later tonight, lows in the mid-60s, and we might see those the chance of thunderstorms continue into tomorrow. We also learned that Minnesota Vikings safety and linebacker Jamal Adams was placed on injured reserve today, 2 days after leaving a preseason game on a cart with a right knee injury. You can find more from that story on our website. Coming up after news headlines, a U.S.-backed plan for post-war Gaza calls for Hamas to disarm and for Israel to withdraw its troops. But key disagreements remain.
8: Things seem very far from settled, especially when you talk about the sequencing of who does what and when.
1: We'll have details ahead. Plus, Native entrepreneurship has a long history. All this week, we look at how Native people in Minnesota are continuing that tradition, focused on community. First, news headlines.
9: Live from NPR News in Culver City, California, I'm Dwayne Brown. U.S. service members and their families are concerned about conditions aboard some long-deployed warships at sea. From member station WHRO in Norfolk, Steve Walsh reports.
10: Families of sailors on USS Lincoln have reported food shortages and mental health issues after more than 200 days at sea. Former Navy Captain Sam Howard says his son told him supplies ran low on the ships of the USS Tripoli Amphibious Ready Group, which carries sailors and Marines during the early months of the war with Iran.
11: The comment that he made was, you know, not knowing when you're going to get a break. It was really among the toughest things that he experienced.
10: The ships returned to Japan in July. USS George Washington is now on its way to relieve USS Abraham Lincoln in the Middle East. For NPR News, I'm Steve Walsh.
9: Parts of Indiana and Ohio are dealing with the aftermath of severe flooding over the last week or so. Extreme rainfall is becoming more common in the Midwest, as we hear from NPR's Lauren Sommer.
12: Storms in the Midwest are getting stormier, you could say. The most extreme storms in the Great Lakes region are now dropping 45% more rain than they did back in the 1950s, according to the National Climate Assessment. That's due in large part because of climate change. A warmer atmosphere can hold more water vapor, which leads to more rainfall when big storms hit. That trend is expected to continue as the climate keeps warming. The federal government is now updating rainfall records nationwide. Cities can use that data to plan for future storms and build infrastructure that's more likely to withstand them. Lauren Sommer, NPR News.
9: Well, Spider-Man and The Odyssey continue to draw crowds to movie theaters as they top the weekend box office, while Paw Patrol, the Dino Movie, and The End of Oak Street battled for a distant third. This is NPR News.
13: 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More at Schwebel.com.
14: For NPR News in the Twin Cities, I'm Kelly Blyer. A federal judge has moved to allow the Trump administration to end temporary protected status for people from Somalia. Estimates last year said less than 1,000 Somali people were in the U.S. on TPS. Most of Minnesota's tens of thousands of Somali residents are U.S. citizens or have other legal status. But the judge's ruling means the few hundred who hold TPS could lose permission to live and work here. The Department of Homeland Security moved to end TPS for Somalia earlier this year. A lawsuit delayed that from taking effect. The judge's new ruling allows TPS to end for now, but plaintiffs have appealed and the case will continue. Minnesota Attorney General Keith Ellison's office has announced 17 felony theft charges in two Medicaid fraud cases involving more than $1.5 million. Salman Ahmed Elmi faces 8 charges involving Revi Health in Golden Valley. Prosecutors allege the company billed Medicaid for mental health services that were not provided or were ineligible for reimbursement. In a separate case, Mohammed Haji Rashid faces 9 charges involving Liberty Home Health Care. Prosecutors allege that the company billed Medicaid for personal care services that were not provided on more than 3,300 occasions. After an extensive search, Leech Lake Tribal College will hold an investiture ceremony for its new president this evening in Cass Lake. Chandra Colvin reports.
15: School leadership announced in June that Aaron Stresso would take on the role in northern Minnesota. Stresso earned a doctorate in business administration and previously served in executive leadership roles at higher education institutions. Alongside the tribal college's mission of being grounded in Anishinaabe values, Stresso emphasizes the school's work in Indigenous data sovereignty.
16: It's about our Indigenous communities being able to have a say and control over the data that gets collected about the population and how it gets used.
15: Stresso says she will also focus on workforce preparation while in her position. I'm Chandra Colvin, Report for America.
14: This is NPR News.
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17: From NPR News, this is All Things Considered. I'm Juana Summers.
18: And I'm Mary Louise Kelly. An update now on an effort to break a logjam in the Middle East. Jared Kushner met with Israeli Prime Minister Benjamin Netanyahu today. Yesterday, the president's envoy, also son-in-law, held a rare meeting with Hamas officials in Egypt. Kushner is trying to save a U.S.-backed roadmap for post-war Gaza, a roadmap that Netanyahu has already publicly rejected. NPR's Daniel Estrin is following this from Tel Aviv. Hey, Daniel.
19: Hi, Mary Louise.
18: Hey, so it might be helpful just to begin with the roadmap that Kushner is in the region trying to advance. What is it?
19: It's this huge plan for post-war Gaza with all kinds of details. But the bottom line is it wants Hamas to stop ruling Gaza and to transfer power to a new Palestinian governing committee. It wants to get an international stabilization force of foreign troops led by a U.S. general to get them into Gaza. Mm-hmm. But the main points of contention between Israel and Hamas are these. The plan calls for Hamas to disarm and for Israel to withdraw from the parts of Gaza that it still occupies. Now, Trump's Board of Peace put out this 15-point roadmap a few weeks ago, and the roadmap says that this would happen in stages, that Hamas would disarm bit by bit, and that Israel would withdraw its troops bit by bit. Mm-hmm. But Netanyahu came out and said he rejected that roadmap, and he said all disarmament of Hamas would have to be completed first before a single soldier moves from Gaza. So that's the background to this visit. Kushner's in the region to meet with both sides and try to make sure things are back on track.
18: Yeah, and just figure out the sequencing here. And as we said, he has now met with Netanyahu. He's also met with Hamas. So both sides here, are things looking like they might get back on track?
19: Well, if you read the statement from the Board of Peace, they'd like you to think that things are getting back on track. But I think things seem very far from settled, especially when you talk about the sequencing of who does what and when. An Israeli official was speaking anonymously to me to talk about the closed door meeting with Kushner today, mm-hmm. Offering their take on the meeting. And some of it seems to contradict the original roadmap. Like, for instance, saying that Hamas weapons would have to be destroyed by a U.S. general instead of put in storage with a new Palestinian committee, which was the original idea. And then there was another claim that the Israelis made that has caused quite a stir. The Israeli official speaking to me claimed that Kushner and Netanyahu agreed that Israel would continue its targeted assassinations of people in Gaza who were involved in the Hamas attack on Israel October 7th, 2023. But then another source later walked that back. A source briefed on the matter said, actually, no, Netanyahu made it clear that Israel would continue those targeted killings, and Kushner made it clear he opposes that. So all of these statements that came out of the meeting today seem to have muddied the waters instead of clearing much up.
18: It does sound like it's muddied the waters. So is Kushner going to go home with any progress on his plans for Gaza?
19: That remains to be seen. I think it's clear to everyone that Netanyahu has his own considerations at home. He's running for re-election, and it's really hard for him to be seen as giving any concessions to Hamas. He also can't afford to give Kushner a trip home empty-handed. So Israel did make a kind of gesture. It said, well, there will be no reconstruction anywhere in Gaza until Hamas fully disarms, but it has agreed to sanitation projects for public health. And maybe that's the kind of vague language that Israel needs to quietly live with some quiet progress on reconstruction or rehabilitation in Gaza. We'll have to see.
18: And here's Daniel Estrin in Tel Aviv. Thanks, Daniel.
19: You're welcome.
17: Tomorrow is primary day in Florida. Voters in Southwest Florida will decide who should replace Congressman Byron Donald. He is running for governor. It's considered a safe Republican seat, but the GOP primary has garnered a fair amount of attention. That is in part because of the 10 Republicans in the primary, and only a few of them have local ties. NPR political reporter Maham Javed joins us to discuss this race. Hey there.
20: Hi.
17: Okay, this seems really unusual to me. Of the 10 candidates in this Republican primary, only a few have local ties. What's going on there?
20: So yeah, it's a really diverse cast of characters, and most of them aren't actually from Florida. They say they moved to Florida for the weather, because they had a family home there, or for its conservative values. But there's a lot of tension between local candidates and those from out of state, and the transplants are being accused of carpetbagging, which is when someone moves to another state for power or influence.
17: Have the candidates responded to that accusation?
20: Yeah, I was just in the district and posed that question to several. Here's how some of them responded when I asked them what they thought of the term.
21: Carpetbagger? Whatever, I don't use that term. I think a lot of people very clearly moved here, it seems like 5 minutes ago, to run for Byron's seat, knowing it was going to be open. So I moved here before anyone knew that seat was going to be open.
22: I'd rather be named a carpetbagger that's making a difference than someone that was born and raised here and has millions that hasn't done anything for the district. Shame on you.
23: They call us snowbirds. Yeah. So I've been snowbirding for 8 years. So like 8 months down here, 4 months on the Detroit River.
20: That was John Strand, who moved to Florida from California in recent years, Ola Hawatmi, who previously ran for Congress in New York, and Linda Sawyer, who previously ran in Michigan.
17: Okay, so not only did some of them recently relocate to Florida, but some also ran for Congress elsewhere?
20: Yeah, in fact, the primary has two candidates, Catalina Lauf, a former Trump administration official, and Jim Oberweis, a former state lawmaker, who have run against each other before in Illinois. The primary also has former congressmen from North Carolina and New York. One of those congressmen, Chris Collins, was in prison for insider trading until President Trump gave him a pardon. And John Strand, who we heard from earlier, also got a pardon for his involvement in the Jan 6th Capitol riot.
17: I mean, look, multiple pardons, multiple former members of Congress. This is quite the primary. And since it's considered a safe Republican seat, whoever emerges is likely to win the seat. So I do want to ask you about the voters. What do they think of this carpetbagging element?
20: Yeah, I spoke to a bunch of people, and none of them seem to care about the fact that those candidates are from out of state. Many of the voters themselves are transplants, so in a way, maybe out-of-state candidates are reflective of Southwest Florida. What voters do care about is that these candidates are as socially conservative as the community. Listen to Therese Wilkinson, who lives in Fort Myers.
24: The reason I wouldn't vote for a couple of them, some of the ones who are coming from Illinois, New York, they're just not as socially conservative as I am, as a lot of other Floridians are. So I don't trust that they're going to represent my values.
17: Last question here. I mean, I have to ask you about the Trump factor. So many Republican primaries are hinging on Trump's support. How does he factor in here?
20: Well, most of these Republicans were hoping to get Trump's endorsement, and just Thursday, one got it. It went to Catalina Lauf, the former Trump administration official, but she got it just a handful of days before the election. Early voting has already started, and she's having to work really hard to let people know that she's been endorsed. I also think it's really interesting that most of these candidates are from different parts of the country, but they all felt that Southwest Florida was where they could find a home in Trump's Republican Party.
17: NPR's Maham Javed, thank you.
20: Thank you.

0: 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As the number of data centers across the U.S. continues to increase, so does public opposition to them. That has some cities changing their standards for what acceptable data center development looks like. Greg Hawney with member station KJZZ reports.
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2: Protests against data centers like this one in Phoenix are becoming more common across the country. Niall Bunker is here today to tell Arizona's utility regulator it should not approve a 14% hike in electricity rates being requested by the state's largest power company, Arizona Public Service.
3: The public are the ones that are going to have to be at the brunt of making sure that these corporations and these shareholders are getting profits.
2: The power company says it needs to increase prices because their costs have increased, and they're investing to meet the unprecedented demand. The company says it's also asking to raise rates for large users, predominantly data centers, by 45%. In late July, it saw record demand 400 megawatts higher than last year's record. An analysis of early information shows data centers made up half of that growth. William Carter is among the dozens lobbying the utility regulator today.
4: I definitely think that data centers and large users should bear their own cost for whatever they want to do.
2: Pew Research report shows Arizona is one of the country's top data center hubs with over 180 either operating or in development. Now, cities here are reevaluating the standards they have to meet. For years, many city industrial development standards have been based on those established by a trade group called the American Society of Heating, Refrigerating, and Air Conditioning Engineers, or ASHRAE. Marcus Hassan, chair of the ASHRAE Data Center Committee, says their standard for data centers specifically are about 10 years old and needed updating.
5: It wasn't obsolete. It was still a go-to standard, and it was applicable.
2: But with data center development accelerating, ASHRAE published a new standard last year. And now it's creating an addendum to address overall water and energy use.
5: You could be consuming little water at the site, but the electricity you consume, that's being produced at a power plant somewhere, right? And the generation of electricity, depending on your geography, that can be very water intensive.
2: While Phoenix incorporates some of ASHRAE's data center standards in its building codes, it uses recommendations from 2022. Mayor Kate Gallego says the recent boom in data center demand means the city needs to go further.
6: We want data centers to care about our local communities and invest in a way that creates benefits locally.
2: Gallego recently signed on to a pact with about 40 other cities around the world encouraging more stringent data center standards. Those would make sure the buildings aren't built too close to residents, don't cause pollution, and that fossil fuels aren't used to power them.
6: We want sustainable, clean energy to power it, and we want data centers to consider and protect our water supplies.
2: And beyond resource concerns, Gallego says lack of transparency has also led to community outrage.
6: It's now pretty widely acknowledged that the data center community needs to do better about being a good neighbor.
2: The protesters, like Niall Bunger, want regulators to take action to protect the public as data center development continues.
3: Individuals are going to have higher electricity bills.
2: Arizona's utility regulator is expected to decide on how much the state's biggest power company can raise rates by the end of the year. Meanwhile, in June, Arizona's lawmakers voted to pause tax incentives for new data centers for the next 3 years. But the state saw 113 new applications for developments in the weeks before the pause went into effect. An industry trade group, the Arizona Technology Council, says data centers are a big driver of the state's $35 billion tech industry. The council's president, Steve Zylstra, said in a statement that he doesn't want to see the state abandon data centers. But he acknowledged the moratorium could be a way for Arizona to figure out how to accommodate the tech buildings responsibly. For NPR News, I'm Greg Hawney in Phoenix.
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8: Starting high school can be exciting and overwhelming for teenagers and their parents. I'm Angela Davis. 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
9: Thanks for joining us for All Things Considered on NPR News. I'm Lisa Ryan. I'm in for Clay Masters, and it is a Monday afternoon, August the 17th. A little bit cloudy. There's a chance of showers and thunderstorms coming into Minnesota. As our chief meteorologist Ben Cathy says, there is some hail possible as well.
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9: And as you're listening to All Things Considered, remember that all of these stories and more are on our website, nprnews.org. Authorities are investigating after a body was found yesterday at Bademakoska in Minneapolis. The Hennepin County Sheriff's Office says it received a report about the body found along the shoreline just after 11:30 a.m. The Hennepin County Medical Examiner is working to determine the person's identity and cause of death. When we know more, we'll have more from that story at nprnews.org. We also have plenty of other news on our website as well, including the news that a former assistant Anoka County attorney is facing 26 felony charges for allegedly running an online sex trafficking ring in Hennepin County. Charging documents say 35-year-old Andrea Lee Sampson created various shell companies to funnel profits from sex trafficking between 2020 to 2026. Again, you can find these stories and more on our website, nprnews.org. And mostly sunny tomorrow, chance of rain showers, though, and a slight chance of thunderstorms, high in the 70s expected across Minnesota tomorrow.
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9: This is All Things Considered on NPR News. I'm Lisa Ryan. All 11 tribes in Minnesota have a gaming enterprise, but that's only part of the story of the Native economies. Long before the United States existed, tribal nations ran economic networks, moving goods hundreds of miles along rivers and trade routes. This week on All Things Considered, we look at how Native people are continuing the tradition of community-focused entrepreneurship. To begin the conversation, Native news editor Leah Lem spoke with two experts about how Native entrepreneurship is both an economic and a cultural story.
13: Among many Native communities in North America, trade was commonplace well before colonization. But starting in the 1800s, the reservation system imposed on Native tribes forced them away from the resources they'd relied upon. This effectively shut off vital trade routes. Two major trade corridors once cut through Minnesota and intersected in what's now the city of Pipestone. Pipestone is home to the sacred red stone by the same name, which, due to these routes, can be found across the country. In the Dakotas, the Missouri River served as a transportation route for crops, meats, and cultural items. And over 1,000 years ago in Wisconsin, pottery and other items were traded along the Mississippi Valley. Dan Stewart, a member of the Spokane Tribe of Indians, believes reclaiming indigenous lifeways includes reclaiming indigenous markets.
14: To me, if you want to get back to traditional culture, understanding entrepreneurship and economics is a critical element of that. So it's just one form of us sort of healing and getting back to where we were pre-colonization.
13: Stewart is a professor of entrepreneurship at Gonzaga University in Spokane, Washington. He teaches in the American Indian Entrepreneurship Graduate Program.
14: There were trade routes and there was intertribal barter and exchange. So that suggests that there was a robust economic system between and within tribes. When colonization happened and the reservation system happened, that part of us also died off because we weren't allowed to exercise it.
13: This, Stewart says, created a reliance on the federal government for funds.
14: We reached a point where we really weren't creating our own monies.
13: So how does money get to reservations today? Business activity, casinos, federal funding, tourism, According to a recent report, the gaming industry generated over $46 billion in gross revenue in fiscal year 2025, with over 500 gaming operations across 29 states. And in 2025, the Minnesota Indian Gaming Association found that tribal casinos combined would rank as the second largest tourism attraction in the state, second only to the Mall of America. Native American small business entrepreneurs, however, are few and far between. The journey to reclaiming a strong economic system isn't without roadblocks. Robert Miller is a professor at Arizona State University College of Law. He's a citizen of the Eastern Shawnee Tribe of Oklahoma. Miller points to three ways people typically fund business startups: accumulated family wealth, home equity, or securing a loan with a good job and credit score.
15: Well, these three options are not available to most Native peoples. Indian peoples are the poorest people as a group in the United States.
13: Without those assets, people from tribal communities often face strong headwinds to starting businesses. The home equity option is particularly complicated when houses are built on reservation trust land. The title to such land is held by the United States on behalf of the tribe.
14: The typical small business loan is going to use somebody's dwelling as collateral. But if you don't actually own the house that you're on because it's held in trust, or if people know that the land is held in trust, they're not as likely to give you a loan.
13: Despite all these barriers, momentum is building. From coffee shops to broadband companies and renewable resource organizations to indigenous farms. While Native entrepreneurship is still relatively low, it is growing. Both Stewart and Miller see potential business opportunities in supporting tribal enterprises, like food vendors, cleaning companies, and legal services.
14: And then it creates opportunities for a third level of business to service those businesses. So it's a multiplier effect where all of a sudden, like a dollar that comes into the casino, that dollar, instead of just, you know, going off the reservation as soon as somebody is paid, that dollar comes into the casino and then it goes into another Indian-owned business.
15: If reservations would do more in the private sector, it would keep money circulating on the res. That creates more jobs, that creates more economic activity, creates more tribal taxation.
13: And this increased economic activity will reduce brain drain. When there isn't opportunity in rural areas or tribes, people leave. Not just workers, but also those who would carry on Native ways of life and tradition.
14: It's cultural revitalization, it's cultural reclamation, but it's also insurance for the future.
13: Business professor Dan Stewart says entrepreneurial success won't look the same for every tribal nation, but control of resources will mean more control over their futures and stronger tribal sovereignty. For the Upper Midwest Newsroom, I'm Leah Lem.
9: And Native News editor Leah Lem joins me now. Hi, Leah.
13: Hi, Lisa.
9: What was the inspiration for this series?
13: Yeah, so we wanted to dispel myths and share truths about Native communities. And one common misconception is that the totality of Native businesses lies in casinos and gaming. So our team looked closer at several businesses, mostly independent or family businesses, but also another tribal business that isn't gaming, to highlight how Native people are approaching entrepreneurship.
9: Okay, so what are you finding? What businesses will we hear from?
13: Yeah, so we're going to look at Lower Sioux Indian Community's hempcrete business, so using hemp as a building block for homes. And I went out to a Native-owned coffee shop on the Fond du Lac Band Reservation and heard how that business owner prioritizes values over profits to serve his community. And we also talked to the owner of a solar company and an owner of a broadband company. Madonna Yawaki started up Turtle Island Communications to help bring high-speed internet to reservations, which are often rural and have been less connected. She was raised with an entrepreneurial spirit.
16: But on Saturday mornings when we'd have breakfast, our dad would talk about, and it was like a prayer, like a blessing, that we have our brains, we have our hands, and we have our feet, and we're blessed in that we can do things. We can have ideas and make those things happen.
13: So we'll hear from Yawaki and other entrepreneurs this week.
9: All right. Thanks so much. I'm looking forward to it.
13: Thanks, Lisa.
9: And thanks for listening to All Things Considered on NPR News. Today's producers are Gretchen Brown and Lucas Levin. Ruben Schneiderman is our technical director. I'm Lisa Ryan, in for Clay Masters. Thanks for joining us on this Monday, August 17th. Keep listening. 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
9: 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According to new data from realtor groups, the inventory of homes reached a 7-year high in July. You can find that story on our website, nprnews.org. And in sports news, the St. Paul Saints had a good weekend, beating the Iowa Cubs in 3 games. The Saints will now head to Ohio to take on Columbus for a 6-game series starting tomorrow. Tonight, mostly cloudy, chance of thunderstorms late into the evening, lows in the mid-60s. It's currently 84.
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19: In Los Angeles, I'm Kai Rizdahl. It is Monday today, the 17th of August. Good as it always is to have you along, everybody. Well, here we are. Deep into summer, Labor Day sales are practically around the corner. Back-to-school shopping is either happening or done, depending on when school starts, wherever you are. This is true. I saw a Halloween display at my local hardware store this weekend. And do not blink, because retailers are going to start hitting us with Black Friday and then holiday sales any day now. A passing familiarity with the way this economy works will tell you that the common theme through all of the above is the American consumer, how we're feeling, how we're doing, what we're spending, and what we can afford. As we learned last week, consumer sentiment fell in the early part of the month for the first time in 3 months. Retail sales, we told you this, they were down in July. And oh, by the way, the average price of a gallon of regular gas is $4.06. That's almost a record for this late in the year. So, about those consumers and how they're doing, here's Marketplace's Mitchell Hartman.
20: A lot of economic warning signs were flashing red after the sharp pullback in consumers' retail spending in July. But, points out Jeffrey Roach at LPL Financial,
21: you know, this is 1 month report and you had pretty strong numbers throughout the year.
20: However, Roach admits some categories of discretionary spending have started to weaken.
21: Hotel occupancy rates, TSA throughput, because travel's a leading indicator for how consumers feel.
20: The job market has also weakened, and wage gains have started to fall behind overall inflation, says Joanne Hsu, director of the University of Michigan surveys.
22: Only 8% of consumers believe that their income growth is going to exceed inflation. That's really not very many people at all. What we're seeing is that consumers are expecting to be squeezed. They're not anticipating anything catastrophic.
20: And what that means going forward is probably that consumer spending doesn't fall off a cliff, but it doesn't rebound to stronger levels from earlier this year either. Dana Peterson is chief economist at the Conference Board.
0: Consumers, yes, they are spending, but they're starting to spend less. And the things they are spending the most on are things that they need. And if they do spend on discretionary items, it's on the cheap.
20: The Conference Board asks consumers about their plans to buy stuff over the next 6 months.
0: So in terms of big ticket items, like cars and furniture, that sort of thing, most people are saying maybe.
20: And consumers are cutting their spending on discretionary services as the cost of more necessary ones, like medical care, insurance, and utilities, keeps rising.
0: Streaming and internet is pretty high on the services that people continue to spend on, whereas movies are lower. It costs more to take a family out, a family of four, to the movies. It's like $100 at least.
20: And she says that could be before you even hit the popcorn and candy counter. I'm Mitchell Hartman for Marketplace.
19: Wall Street today, unenthusiastic is a word one might use. We will have the details when we do the numbers.

0: Coming up,
1: 2025 was another exceptionally challenging year.
0: But this year is going to be different, right? First, though, let's do the numbers. Dow Industrial is off 272 today, about a half percent, 53,459. The NASDAQ down 84 points, 0.3%, 26,644. The S&P 500 down 40 points, about a half percent, 77.45. Mitchell was telling us about the state of the consumer economy. Well, here you go. Procter & Gamble, maker of Bounty paper towels, Tide detergent, Pantene hair products, decreased 1%. Competitor Colgate-Palmolive, which owns Fabuloso Cleaners, Hill's Pet Food, and I thought this was independent, actually, Tom's of Maine Toothpaste, declined 0.9% on the day. Newell Brands makes Graco baby products, Rubbermaid storage totes, and Sharpie markers, plunged 0.3% on the day. Sabri was telling us about China. The Chinese hotel conglomerate H World Group Limited reported earnings today. They're based in Shanghai, one of the world's biggest hotel chains, 1.3 million rooms. Their depository receipts soared 0.11% on the day. Bonds down. Yield on the 10-year T-note rose 4.73%. More on bonds coming up at the end of the program. See how I teased that? More on bonds. Keeping you around. 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